0: 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You're in the right place. 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
1: Well, good evening. 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Hey, it's Lucas joining you, and I'm so excited because we've got a couple hours of fantastic music, all just about the Lord Jesus. It's Christ-centered music for the next couple hours, like CeCe Winans right now with Worthy of It All.

0: That was Brag Worship and Trip Lee with Fortress featuring Naomi Rain right here on 180 Saturday Nights. Hey, we got Brandon Heath up next with Can We Go Home Now? 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

Matthew West reminding us that we are loved by God because he is good. 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

Good evening. It's Lucas joining you here on the Cornerstone for 180 Saturday nights. I hope you're having a fantastic Saturday. Thanks so much for tuning in. And I just hope you're enjoying this music that's all about Jesus. Keep it right here, because for the next hour, I'm going to be with you enjoying this Christ-centered music like Tarn Wells right now with Breathe On.

I have questioned if you could, and when it led me to the cross, only then I understood that even in the ruthless pain, there's a river.

0: In him are all things created. All things have been created through him and for him. Hello, I'm Chuck Swindoll. The verse goes on to say, he is before all things, and in him all things hold together. Your life is held together because Jesus is God. We have a life he sustains. I think some of you are thinking right now, in light of the last few months of my life, I'm not sure he's hanging on quite as closely as he should have. But as a matter of fact, that's all part of his sovereign plan. The uncertainty of it, the uneasiness, the struggle and the disappointments and the difficulties, all part of his sustaining plan, and he is holding it all together.
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Sean Rodriguez with Just Like God. Well, hey, I got to give a shout out to him and the amazing concert he put on last night that we got to host him at the Ormond Beach Performing Arts Center last night. It was a fantastic evening. And I just got to say, man, praise the Lord. Like, the Lord was glorified. The Lord was worshipped. It was a great evening of fellowship, spending time together, and just enjoying some great music. So, hey, shout out to Sean. Thank you so much. Tommy Prophet and Mary Justine are up next. It's called Blessed Assurance. Stay tuned for more.

Well, that's about going to wrap up our evening together here on 180 Saturday Nights, but thanks so much for tuning in. It's been great times. Spending time enjoying some music to help you focus on the Lord, turn away from the world and towards Jesus. We're going to end it right here with my favorite song, SEU Worship. It's called What a God. Until next time, it's Lucas heading out. Keep the main thing the main thing. The main thing is Jesus.

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Making an eternal difference, we're the Cornerstone.

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0: Some of the most important things the Cornerstone does will never fit neatly into a budget spreadsheet. A spreadsheet can track what it costs to keep the signal on. What it cannot show is the moment a listener decided not to give up. It cannot measure the Bible teaching that answered a question or the quiet reminder that arrived at exactly the right time that God was still near. Those moments do not arrive with receipts. They happen because someone decided this ministry should be here. The signal stayed strong. The message continued. 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

0: American Family News, I'm Robert Thornton.
1: The National Hurricane Center says Hurricane Isaias made landfall near Destin, Florida about 8:30 p.m. Central Time tonight. Winds at landfall were 105 miles per hour. A wind gust to 100 miles per hour was reported at a station near Pensacola, Florida. Alabama Weather Network's Bill Murray says Alabama Power stands ready.
2: They are pre-positioning assets and staging their crews, getting ready to do what they do best, which is restore power. But we can do one thing, and that is protect your family against these winds to make sure that you keep them safe.
1: Florida Governor Ron DeSantis says first responders are on standby.
3: We'll have a 5,000 guard mobilization that will be done, and hopefully they're not going to be needed for an extended period of time, but if they are, they're going to be here, and they're going to be working, and they're going to be helping.
1: 8 days of hope will be along the Gulf Coast to minister to those hardest hit. Founder Steve Tiber told AFN they know hurricanes, and they've already been to the Florida Panhandle, so there's not a lot they won't be ready for.
4: You know, 8 days of hope has been watching the storm develop over the last 2 days. And so our mass feeding arm, and that's the arm that goes and brings thousands of meals after a power outage to provide food to those who have nowhere to turn. So the feeding team this week worked on putting together additional meals. The equipment is ready. The team is ready. Tomorrow morning, on Saturday morning, we will be heading down to the Panhandle. Where we'll be setting up will be determined later tonight based on where the hurricane lands and the damage around it as well. So our feeding team is ready to go. They'll be there as long as they're needed until the power comes back. Already it's being estimated 7 to 10 days minimal that there'll be power outages, so we'll be down there for a little bit.
1: Tiber said there will be ministry opportunities in the wake of the storm. Go to 8daysofhope.com to find out more. The Pentagon announced that the firing squad execution of the man convicted of carrying out the Fort Hood shooting would be live-streamed. Speaking to reporters in Kentucky today, Vice President J.D. Vance said that the decision to make the execution public was not final.
5: I've seen these announcements. I don't know that that's actually going to happen. Let's sort of see what I think it's going to happen in December when he's executed. But what I try to remind people is, look, this is a guy who committed, in my view, the worst terrorist attack on American soil outside of 9/11.
1: The Fort Hood shooting left 13 people dead and 32 victims injured at a Texas military base in 2009. This week saw the anniversary of one of the most horrific and consequential terrorist attacks in history. AFN's Steve Jordahl reports on how the mainstream media dealt with the third anniversary of the October 7th Hamas terrorist attack on Israel.
6: The horror of the October 7th attack was so graphic and shocking that even American news media companies were forced to lay the blame at the feet of Hamas on Wednesday, the third anniversary of that day. But Curtis Houck of Media Research Center says much like New York City Mayor Zoran Mamdani's statement condemning the attacks, then turning his ire on Israel, the mainstream media played it both ways.
7: Trying to both sides the matter by, you know, giving equal time to both the atrocities of October 7th, but then also saying that what happened since then was basically on the same plane.
6: This was Gail King of CBS Mornings.
8: Now to the Middle East, where 3 years ago today, Hamas unleashed a horrific attack on civilians in southern Israel, killing 1,200 people and taking another 250 hostage. Israel responded with an all-out military offensive in Gaza that killed more than 70,000 people.
6: Houck says the other tactic American news networks used was to try to tie the anniversary to the upcoming Israeli elections, perhaps trying to play on an anti-Semitic streak rising in America.
7: We have this anniversary here in Israel just as voters are going to the polls and they're very mad at Benjamin Netanyahu.
6: Speaking of Mayor Mamdani, he was forced to make an appearance at one of the October 7th vigils, and Houck says he looked very annoyed.
7: I think a picture of his miserable face is parading around on social media and will live on as a meme.
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glass castles, reaching to the sky. At our best to show your glory, at our worst to show our pride. 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

0: American Family News, I'm Robert Thornton.
1: The National Hurricane Center says Hurricane Isaias made landfall near Destin, Florida, about 8:30 p.m. Central Time tonight. Winds at landfall were 105 miles per hour. A wind gust to 100 miles per hour was reported at a station near Pensacola, Florida. Alabama Weather Network's Bill Murray says Alabama Power stands ready.
2: They are positioning assets and staging their crews, getting ready to do what they do best, which is restore power. But we can do one thing, and that is protect your family against these winds to make sure that you keep them safe.
1: Florida Governor Ron DeSantis says first responders are on standby.
3: We'll have a 5,000 guard mobilization that will be done, and hopefully they're not going to be needed for an extended period of time, but if they are, they're going to be here, and they're going to be working, and they're going to be helping.
1: 8 Days of Hope will be along the Gulf Coast to minister to those hardest hit. Founder Steve Tiber told AFN they know hurricanes, and they've already been to the Florida Panhandle, so there's not a lot they won't be ready for.
4: You know, 8 Days of Hope has been watching the storm develop over the last 2 days. And so our mass feeding arm, and that's the arm that goes and brings thousands of meals after a power outage to provide food to those who have nowhere to turn. So the feeding team this week worked on putting together additional meals. The equipment is ready. The team is ready. Tomorrow morning, on Saturday morning, we will be heading down to the Panhandle. Where we'll be setting up will be determined later tonight based on where the hurricane lands and the damage around it as well. So our feeding team is ready to go. They'll be there as long as they're needed until the power comes back. Already it's being estimated 7 to 10 days minimal that there'll be power outages. So we'll be down there for a little bit.
1: Tiber said there will be ministry opportunities in the wake of the storm. Go to 8daysofhope.com to find out more. The Pentagon announced that the firing squad execution of the man convicted of carrying out the Fort Hood shooting would be live-streamed. Speaking to reporters in Kentucky today, Vice President J.D. Vance said that the decision to make the execution public was not final.
5: I've seen these announcements. I don't know that that's actually going to happen. Let's sort of see what I think it's going to happen in December when he's executed. But what I try to remind people is, look, this is a guy who committed, in my view, the worst terrorist attack on American soil outside of 9/11.
1: The Fort Hood shooting left 13 people dead and 32 victims injured at a Texas military base in 2009. This week saw the anniversary of one of the most horrific and consequential terrorist attacks in history. AFN's Steve Jordahl reports on how the mainstream media dealt with the third anniversary of the October 7th Hamas terrorist attack on Israel.
6: The horror of the October 7th attack was so graphic and shocking that even American news media companies were forced to lay the blame at the feet of Hamas on Wednesday, the third anniversary of that day. But Curtis Houck of Media Research Center says much like New York City Mayor Zohran Mamdani's statement condemning the attacks, then turning his ire on Israel, the mainstream media played it both ways.
7: Trying to both sides the matter by, you know, giving equal time to both the atrocities of October 7th, but then also saying that what happened since then was basically on the same plane.
6: This was Gail King of CBS Mornings.
8: Now to the Middle East, where 3 years ago today, Hamas unleashed a horrific attack on civilians in southern Israel, killing 1,200 people and taking another 250 hostage. Israel responded with an all-out military offensive in Gaza that killed more than 70,000 people.
6: Houck says the other tactic American news networks used was to try to tie the anniversary to the upcoming Israeli elections, perhaps trying to play on an anti-Semitic streak rising in America.
7: We have this anniversary here in Israel just as voters are going to the polls and they're very mad at Benjamin Netanyahu.
6: Speaking of Mayor Mamdani, he was forced to make an appearance at one of the October 7th vigils, and Houck says he looked very annoyed.
7: I think a picture of his miserable face is parading around on social media and will live on as a meme.
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10: On occasion, our leaders attend a church, some regularly, that they are allowed to attend a church. In many countries, the leaders could not and cannot. We can be thankful for Scripture still in some places, the Bible still on display at some signing ceremonies. One can still openly carry our Bibles in many places. How long will we have these freedoms? We don't know. So be thankful for today. We can still intercede in prayer, pray on behalf of our president and everyone else in authority. We still can today.
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Going through a tough season? F.B. Meyer encourages, God would not have brought you by this path unless he had known that you were strong enough to bear it, or that he was strong enough to carry you, if the worst should come to worst. Since he is there, don't fail to say his name 100 times a day, if need be, repeating it as the antidote to pain. Jesus, Jesus, Jesus. With songs to celebrate that lovely name, I'm John Gager. On our playlist, Ben Fuller, Brandon Lake, We the Kingdom. Here's Mosaic MSC.

0: Ben Fuller at 19 minutes past the hour. Tozer reminds us that the labor of self-love is a heavy one indeed. Think for a minute. How much of your sorrow has arisen from somebody speaking slightingly of you? As long as you set yourself up as a little god to which you must be loyal, there will be those who delight to offer affront to your idol. How then can you hope to have inward peace? The heart's fierce effort to protect itself from every slight, to shield its touchy honor from the bad opinion of friend and enemy, will never let the mind have rest. Continue this fight through the years, and the burden will become intolerable. Such a burden as this is not necessary to bear, though. Jesus calls us to his rest, and meekness is his method. The meek person doesn't care at all who's greater than he or she, for they long ago decided that the esteem of the world is just not worth the effort.
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2: A new peer-reviewed study indicates that abortion is associated with a dangerous increase in maternal morbidity. Researchers from the Charlotte Lozier Institute analyzed Medicaid data from more than 1.7 million women who had a first live birth between 2016 and 2021. They found that women with a history of pregnancy loss, including abortion, had significantly higher rates of maternal morbidity in a future pregnancy. When researchers looked specifically at abortion, they found women with a history of it had about a 20% higher risk of a severe maternal morbidity and a 12% higher risk of a cesarean delivery in a subsequent first birth.
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3: Hi, I'm Johnny Erickson Tata. Sandy was attending a leadership conference where she and all the young leaders were asked to read Joshua chapter 3 and 4. That's the account where the Israelites crossed over the Jordan River on dry ground. Then on the other side, Joshua set up stones, quote, so that all might know the Lord's hand is powerful. Well, at the conference, as everyone walked into the sanctuary, each received a small, smooth stone, and they were asked to write one word on it that showed what they'd learned. Then at the front, they placed their stones in a pile. That huge pile made quite a memorial of the work God had done in their lives at that conference. Stones of remembrance they were. And it's what God wants you to do. Remember what God has done in your life. And yes, mark it with a memorial. It'll be your reminder of what he has done, and it'll strengthen your faith for what lies ahead.
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5: Thank God for the daylight. I spent a long time in the dark, felt good saying goodbye. Waking up to a brand new heart. And if it's

That's Austin French. Do you have a green thumb? I don't. Plants should not be entrusted to my care. Even so, I kind of love the agricultural pictures in God's Word. From beginning to end, God uses things like, mustard seeds, vines, vineyards, to talk about the Christian life. We read about sowing and reaping and awaiting the harvest at the end of the age. 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

0: It's 39 minutes past the hour, and that's passion. Did you hear about the five guys who all received a prank call saying, "We know what you've done. We're going to broadcast it to the whole town. Leave immediately." And by evening, four of them had left. The reason that they were controlled by that prank caller was that their consciences condemned them. Hey, does your conscience condemn you? If so, confess your sin before God and ask Him for power to change. A clear conscience is a great blessing and one way to begin to root out the fear of other people.
1: Can you help a brother out? Do you remember when Jesus first met Peter? It started with Jesus telling him to cast his net out on the other side, and as a result, Peter had more fish than he knew what to do with. The same thing happened toward the end of Jesus' time on earth. Peter, at Jesus' command, caught so much fish that he once again had to ask his friends to help him bring in the catch. I suspect that Jesus many times orchestrates our lives in such a way that we have to ask our brothers and sisters to help us out. That is the power of unity. It reminds us that we can do exponentially more together than we can individually and apart. Do you feel called to something great, but it feels overwhelming? Instead of complaining, seek where God may be calling you to unite with other brothers and sisters in the work. I'm Gil Michelle, pastor of That Church Downtown in South Bend, Indiana, for OneCry.com.
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3: For years, my family and I would watch American Idol together. And oftentimes, if Randy Jackson would say something negative about a contestant's performance, he would always end his comments by saying, "Hey, just keeping it real, dog, just keeping it real." Do you keep it real in life? Do you deal with things openly and honestly, not pretending everything's all right when you know it's not? Lots of us have a closet in our hearts in which we put all the junk that we don't want to deal with, disappointments and guilt and betrayal and on and on. And we think out of sight, out of mind. But listen, I can promise you that the junk in the closet will stunt your spiritual growth and steal your joy. We need to clean out the closet with God's help and get real with Him. The process may be painful, but the results will be so worth it. Now that's real hope.
2: And you can find that real hope when you visit fromhisheart.org.
4: We're lifting high the name of Jesus through this ministry of word and song. 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

0: That's Jeremy Camp. Proverbs 22, verse 4, the reward for humility and fear of the Lord is riches and honor and life. That's the reward for humility and fear of the Lord. Here's Elevation Worship now with Resurrecting.
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0: American Family News, I'm Robert Thornton.
1: The National Hurricane Center says Hurricane Isaias made landfall near Destin, Florida, about 8:30 p.m. Central Time tonight. Winds at landfall were 105 miles per hour. A wind gust to 100 miles per hour was reported at a station near Pensacola, Florida. Alabama Weather Network's Bill Murray says Alabama Power stands ready.
2: They are pre-positioning assets and staging their crews, getting ready to do what they do best, which is restore power. But we can do one thing, and that is protect your family against these winds to make sure that you keep them safe.
1: Florida Governor Ron DeSantis says first responders are on standby.
3: We'll have a 5,000 guard mobilization that will be done, and hopefully they're not going to be needed for an extended period of time, but if they are, they're going to be here, and they're going to be working, and they're going to be helping.
1: 8 days of hope will be along the Gulf Coast to minister to those hardest hit. Founder Steve Tiber told AFN they know hurricanes, and they've already been to the Florida Panhandle, so there's not a lot they won't be ready for.
4: You know, 8 days of Hope has been watching the storm develop over the last 2 days. And so our mass feeding arm, and that's the arm that goes and brings thousands of meals after a power outage to provide food to those who have nowhere to turn. So the feeding team this week worked on putting together additional meals. The equipment is ready. The team is ready. Tomorrow morning, on Saturday morning, we will be heading down to the Panhandle. Where we'll be setting up will be determined later tonight based on where the hurricane lands and the damage around it as well. So our feeding team is ready to go. They'll be there as long as they're needed until the power comes back. Already it's being estimated 7 to 10 days minimal that there'll be power outages. So we'll be down there for a little bit.
1: Tiber said there will be ministry opportunities in the wake of the storm. Go to 8daysofhope.com to find out more. The Pentagon announced that the firing squad execution of the man convicted of carrying out the Fort Hood shooting would be live-streamed. Speaking to reporters in Kentucky today, Vice President J.D. Vance said that the decision to make the execution public was not final.
5: I've seen these announcements. I don't know that that's actually going to happen. Let's sort of see what I think it's going to happen in December when he's executed. But what I try to remind people is, look, this is a guy who committed, in my view, the worst terrorist attack on American soil outside of 9/11.
1: The Fort Hood shooting left 13 people dead and 32 victims injured at a Texas military base in 2009. This week saw the anniversary of one of the most horrific and consequential terrorist attacks in history. AFN Steve Jordahl reports on how the mainstream media dealt with the third anniversary of the October 7th Hamas terrorist attack on Israel.
6: The horror of the October 7th attack was so graphic and shocking that even American news media companies were forced to lay the blame at the feet of Hamas on Wednesday, the third anniversary of that day. But Curtis Houck of Media Research Center says much like New York City Mayor Zoran Mamdani's statement condemning the attacks, then turning his ire on Israel, the mainstream media played it both ways.
7: Trying to both sides the matter by, you know, giving equal time to both the atrocities of October 7th, but then also saying that what happened since then was basically on the same plane.
6: This was Gail King of CBS Mornings.
8: Out to the Middle East, where 3 years ago today, Hamas unleashed a horrific attack on civilians in southern Israel, killing 1,200 people and taking another 250 hostage. Israel responded with an all-out military offensive in Gaza that killed more than 70,000 people.
6: Houck says the other tactic American news networks used was to try to tie the anniversary to the upcoming Israeli elections, perhaps trying to play on an anti-Semitic streak rising in America.
7: We have this anniversary here in Israel just as voters are going to the polls and they're very mad at Benjamin Netanyahu.
6: Speaking of Mayor Mamdani, he was forced to make an appearance at one of the October 7th vigils, and Houck says he looked very annoyed.
7: I think a picture of his miserable face is parading around on social media and will live on as a meme.
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10: Correct my husband's spelling. Good policy. Marriage is a place where two people decide to accept each other as they are. After all, Jesus loved us enough to do that. On the other hand, he also loved us enough to not leave us the way we are, and to keep on loving us if we don't change. I'm Steve Brown. You think about that. Share what you just heard with a friend. 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

When the apostles received the baptism of the Holy Spirit, they didn't rent the upper room and stay there to hold holiness meetings. No. Instead, they went everywhere preaching the gospel. What about us? Hi, I'm John Gager. Back to the songs you love, starting with this one from Torrin Wells.

0: That's SEU worship. Well, it's been 3 years since the Hamas massacre in Israel, but the global spike in anti-Semitism is more than disheartening. It's sickening. Bottom line, the world has simply not learned the lessons we should have. 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Check it out, thelandandthebook.org.
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2: Just think back to the days when you were a grandchild. If you knew your grandparents or had others who fulfilled a similar role, what I remember is a slower pace and a simpler way of life. Many days, I wish my own grandkids could experience and enjoy that. It's mind-boggling how different the world is today. But in many ways, grandparents still bring that simpler and more relaxed lifestyle to our grandkids. I say we should all consider it a benefit and keep investing ourselves unashamedly and wholeheartedly into their lives. Thank you for investing in your grandkids and being faithful as you provide wisdom, experience, and unconditional love. You truly are making a difference.
3: This is Carter Conlon, Luke chapter 9 and verse 23. Jesus said, "If anyone would be my disciple, let him deny himself and take up his cross and follow me." When we first come to Christ, we have a tendency to focus almost uniquely and solely on ourselves. It's about my freedom, my addictions, my needs, my everything. We're babes in Christ, but there's a point of healing, learning and growing in grace. But there's also a point of maturity as well. At some point, you and I are expected to escape ourselves and become involved in what the kingdom of God is all about. You see, it's no longer about me. It's about the families that are being broken. It's about the addicted, the depressed, and so many without hope. Ask yourself today, have I escaped the things that once held me, but I failed to escape myself? Fight for somebody else. Talk to God. It's time to pray.
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That's Blanca. It's 24 minutes past the hour, and if there's anything that we know for sure, it's that we are where we are because we are led by unguided leaders who, like unguided missiles, pose the danger of destroying mankind. We are reaping right now a crop of lives that have come up without the guidance of a good shepherd. And so all of us need a guide. And so modern folks don't know the way. Everybody needs guides. Fortunately, I know one. And you can know him too. He knows the way. And at every point, he was tempted like we are. Jesus said, I am the way, the truth, and the life. No one comes to the Father but by me. If you'd like to come to Jesus now, receive him as the leader of your life, the forgiver of your sins. A volunteer is happy to listen to you, pray with you at 888-NEED-HIM. 888-NEED-HIM. Here's Brandon Lake.

0: Word of assurance there from Forrest Frank. And if you're following the clock, it's 39 minutes past the hour. Erwin Lutzer reminds us that of this we may be certain. Heaven is not a place of inactivity or boredom. It is not, as a Sunday school student thought, an interminable worship service where we begin on page one of the hymnal and sing all the way through. God will have productive work for us to do. We will increase our knowledge of Him and His wondrous works. Will not Christ show us the Father, that we might be forever satisfied? Will we not then learn to love the Lord our God in ways that we have never been able to do on earth? Heaven is not a place of boredom. Let's get ready. Let's get excited.
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1: The National Hurricane Center says Hurricane Isaias made landfall near Destin, Florida, about 8:30 p.m. Central Time tonight. Winds at landfall were 105 miles per hour. A wind gust to 100 miles per hour was reported at a station near Pensacola, Florida. Alabama Weather Network's Bill Murray says Alabama Power stands ready.
2: They are positioning assets and staging their crews, getting ready to do what they do best, which is restore power. But we can do one thing, and that is protect your family against these winds to make sure that you keep them safe.
1: Florida Governor Ron DeSantis says first responders are on standby.
3: We'll have a 5,000 guard mobilization that will be done, and hopefully they're not going to be needed for an extended period of time, but if they are, they're going to be here, and they're going to be working, and they're going to be helping.
1: 8 Days of Hope will be along the Gulf Coast to minister to those hardest hit. Founder Steve Tiber told AFN they know hurricanes, and they've already been to the Florida Panhandle, so there's not a lot they won't be ready for.
4: You know, 8 Days of Hope has been watching the storm develop over the last 2 days, and so our mass feeding arm, and that's the arm that goes and brings thousands of meals after a power outage to provide food to those who have nowhere to turn. So the feeding team this week worked on putting together additional meals. The equipment is ready. The team is ready. Tomorrow morning, on Saturday morning, we will be heading down to the Panhandle. Where we'll be setting up will be determined later tonight based on where the hurricane lands and the damage around it as well. So our feeding team is ready to go. They'll be there as long as they're needed until the power comes back. Already it's being estimated 7 to 10 days minimal that there'll be power outages, so we'll be down there for a little bit.
1: Tiber said there will be ministry opportunities in the wake of the storm. Go to 8daysofhope.com to find out more. The Pentagon announced that the firing squad execution of the man convicted of carrying out the Fort Hood shooting would be live-streamed. Speaking to reporters in Kentucky today, Vice President J.D. Vance said that the decision to make the execution public was not final.
5: I've seen these announcements. I don't know that that's actually going to happen. Let's sort of see what I think it's going to happen in December when he's executed. But what I try to remind people is, look, this is a guy who committed, in my view, the worst terrorist attack on American soil outside of 9/11.
1: The Fort Hood shooting left 13 people dead and 32 victims injured at a Texas military base in 2009. This week saw the anniversary of one of the most horrific and consequential terrorist attacks in history. AFN's Steve Jordahl reports on how the mainstream media dealt with the third anniversary of the October 7th Hamas terrorist attack on Israel.
6: The horror of the October 7th attack was so graphic and shocking that even American news media companies were forced to lay the blame at the feet of Hamas on Wednesday, the third anniversary of that day. But Curtis Houck of Media Research Center says much like New York City Mayor Zohran Mamdani's statement condemning the attacks, then turning his ire on Israel, the mainstream media played it both ways.
7: Trying to both sides the matter by, you know, giving equal time to both the atrocities of October 7th, but then also saying that what happened since then was basically on the same plane.
6: This was Gail King of CBS Mornings.
8: Now to the Middle East, where 3 years ago today, Hamas unleashed a horrific attack on civilians in southern Israel, killing 1,200 people and taking another 250 hostage. Israel responded with an all-out military offensive in Gaza that killed more than 70,000 people.
6: Houck says the other tactic American news networks used was to try to tie the anniversary to the upcoming Israeli elections, perhaps trying to play on an anti-Semitic streak rising in America.
7: We have this anniversary here in Israel just as voters are going to the polls and they're very mad at Benjamin Netanyahu.
6: Speaking of Mayor Mamdani, he was forced to make an appearance at one of the October 7th vigils, and Houck says he looked very annoyed.
7: I think a picture of his miserable face is parading around on social media and will live on as a meme.
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Hey, what is your sorrow? Has your health failed you? Have friends turned against you? Octavius Winslow advises, go simply to Jesus. He is the door ever open, the tender, loving, faithful friend ever near. His grace and sympathy are sufficient for you. For you. I'm John Gager. Now back to a playlist that's full of encouragement. Folks coming up like Toby Mac, Katie Nicole, Zach Williams. Here's the Belonging Company. You're going to love this song, Jesus Over Everything.

0: your love.
1: Thanks for hanging out today. That's Toby Mack. You and I tend to think of Bible study and prayer as separate disciplines. I do. But the fact is, they are integrally related. Prayer is really a key to effective Bible study. We got to learn to pray before, during, and after our reading of the Scriptures. Prayer is especially crucial when you come to a place in your study where you're stuck and confused. Boy, I've been there. That's a good time to stop and carry on a conversation with God. Lord, I can't make any sense out of this passage. I don't understand it. Give me insight. Help me to discover your truth. You know what? He'll honor that prayer request. Go for it. Let's not just read, let's pray as we read.
2: So, are we family or are we not?
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2: 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It's much better to act out of your love for them than worry about their love for you. 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
4: 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I'm Cindy Tang with Moving Moments. A friend of mine told me her son Justin was being bullied in elementary school. Well, they prayed for a few months every day, asking God to put an end to it. Then one afternoon, Justin ran in from school yelling, "Mom, God answered our prayers." Well, she asked, "How'd he do that?" He said, "The guy is moving." Wow, they did exactly what 1 Peter 5:7 says and cast their anxieties about the bully onto the Lord. And God answered that prayer in a big way by showing young Justin the power of prayer. 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I'm Cindy Tang with Moving Moments. 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

It's fun watching Ava and Emma haul in the last of the produce from their garden. They helped plant it, helped care for it, and so they're pretty excited about that little garden. You know, there are an awful lot of pictures in Scripture that have to do with plants, agricultural pictures in God's Word from beginning to end. God uses things like mustard seeds, vines, vineyards to talk about the Christian life. We read about sowing and reaping and waiting the harvest at the end of the age. We'll get into all this in a fresh study at todayintheword.org. 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Here's Jeremy Camp.

0: 39 minutes past the hour is our time. That's Jamie McDonald. Nice to have your company. Going through the book of Genesis, and you come to the 42nd chapter where Joseph's brothers come to buy grain from him, and he recognizes his brothers, but they don't recognize him. And you have to ask yourself, how did Joseph contain himself? How did he avoid spitting in their faces? How did he keep from exacting his revenge right there? Perhaps Joseph's greatest greatness was not in his long-suffering patience, his ability to interpret dreams, but in his complete self-control. Lord, I need this same self-control to set aside nasty thoughts and words when revenge arises. Help me, Jesus. Amen.
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2: Well-meaning Christians sometimes say that since Christianity is just a relationship with God, serious study of the Bible is not necessary. But how is a relationship grown? Our human relationships require that we know something about the other person. We need to know their name, their interests, their likes and dislikes. In fact, the more we know about another person, the better the relationship will be. The same is true with God. The more we know about God, the better our relationship can be. Theology gives us knowledge of God, so our relationship with God should improve if we study theology and then live it out. As the Apostle Paul said, our zeal for God must be based on knowledge.
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3: Feeling a little overworked or overwhelmed lately? 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How do you like to rest and get recharged? As you identify the extras in your week and simplify your schedule, you'll create more time to spend with God and do other things that you find replenishing. For some, that's a quiet walk alone or curling up with a good book. For others, it's hanging out with friends and making some noise. You don't have to stay stuck feeling overworked or overwhelmed. I'm Arlene Pellicane, author of Parents Rising.
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1: The National Hurricane Center says Hurricane Isaias made landfall near Destin, Florida, about 8:30 p.m. Central Time tonight. Winds at landfall were 105 miles per hour. A wind gust to 100 miles per hour was reported at a station near Pensacola, Florida. Alabama Weather Network's Bill Murray says Alabama Power stands ready.
2: They are positioning assets and staging their crews, getting ready to do what they do best, which is restore power. But we can do one thing, and that is protect your family against these winds to make sure that you keep them safe.
1: Florida Governor Ron DeSantis says first responders are on standby.
3: We'll have a 5,000 guard mobilization that will be done, and hopefully they're not going to be needed for an extended period of time, but if they are, they're going to be here, and they're going to be working, and they're going to be helping.
1: 8 Days of Hope will be along the Gulf Coast to minister to those hardest hit. Founder Steve Tiber told AFN they know hurricanes, and they've already been to the Florida Panhandle, so there's not a lot they won't be ready for.
4: You know, 8 Days of Hope has been watching the storm develop over the last 2 days. And so our mass feeding arm, and that's the arm that goes and brings thousands of meals after a power outage to provide food to those who have nowhere to turn. So the feeding team this week worked on putting together additional meals. The equipment is ready. The team is ready. Tomorrow morning, on Saturday morning, we will be heading down to the Panhandle. Where we'll be setting up will be determined later tonight based on where the hurricane lands and the damage around it as well. So our feeding team is ready to go. They'll be there as long as they're needed until the power comes back. Already it's being estimated 7 to 10 days minimal that there'll be power outages. So we'll be down there for a little bit.
1: Tiber said there will be ministry opportunities in the wake of the storm. Go to 8daysofhope.com to find out more. The Pentagon announced that the firing squad execution of the man convicted of carrying out the Fort Hood shooting would be live-streamed. Speaking to reporters in Kentucky today, Vice President J.D. Vance said that the decision to make the execution public was not final.
5: I've seen these announcements. I don't know that that's actually going to happen. Let's sort of see what I think it's going to happen in December when he's executed. But what I try to remind people is, look, this is a guy who committed, in my view, the worst terrorist attack on American soil outside of 9/11.
1: The Fort Hood shooting left 13 people dead and 32 victims injured at a Texas military base in 2009. This week saw the anniversary of one of the most horrific and consequential terrorist attacks in history. AFN Steve Jordahl reports on how the mainstream media dealt with the third anniversary of the October 7th Hamas terrorist attack on Israel.
6: The horror of the October 7th attack was so graphic and shocking that even American news media companies were forced to lay the blame at the feet of Hamas on Wednesday, the third anniversary of that day. But Curtis Houck of Media Research Center says much like New York City Mayor Zoran Mamdani's statement condemning the attacks, then turning his ire on Israel, the mainstream media played it both ways.
7: Trying to both sides the matter by, you know, giving equal time to both the atrocities of October 7th, but then also saying that what happened since then was basically on the same plane.
6: This was Gail King of CBS Mornings.
8: Now to the Middle East, where 3 years ago today, Hamas unleashed a horrific attack on civilians in southern Israel, killing 1,200 people and taking another 250 hostage. Israel responded with an all-out military offensive in Gaza that killed more than 70,000 people.
6: Houck says the other tactic American news networks used was to try to tie the anniversary to the upcoming Israeli elections, perhaps trying to play on an anti-Semitic streak rising in America.
7: We have this anniversary here in Israel just as voters are going to the polls and they're very mad at Benjamin Netanyahu.
6: Speaking of Mayor Mamdani, he was forced to make an appearance at one of the October 7th vigils, and Houck says he looked very annoyed.
7: I think a picture of his miserable face is parading around on social media and will live on as a meme.
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10: 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Others were brought up by crashing plates. We only have sapphires and rubies because of the processes of the flood of Noah's day.
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Christ's grave was the birthplace of an indestructible belief that death is vanquished, sin can be forgiven, and there is life eternal. Boy, don't you feel like shouting amen to that? Well, welcome to a place of biblical encouragement. I'm John Gager. Let's enjoy some great music together as we hear from Leanna Crawford, Peter Burton, SEU Worship. Here's Micah Tyler.

0: That's Leanna Crawford. The labor of self-love is a heavy one indeed. A.W. Tozer says, think about how much of your sorrow has arisen from somebody speaking slightingly of you. You know, as long as you set yourself up as some sort of a little god to which you must be loyal, there will be those who will delight to offer affront to your idol. So how can you hope to have inward peace? The heart's fierce effort to protect itself from every slight, to shield its touchy honor from the bad opinion of friend and enemy, will never let the mind have rest. Continue this fight through the years, and the burdens will become intolerable. Such a burden as this is not necessary to bear. Jesus calls us to his rest, and meekness is his method.
1: Hi, I'm Johnny Erickson Tata. When my friend Denise served that family retreat as a short-term missionary, she was a little disappointed when she was assigned to Ariel, a camper with high-functioning autism. It seemed to Denise, Ariel did not really need her. She could pretty much take care of herself. But all that changed when Ariel asked Denise to help her with Crazy Hair Day. She wanted to tie sharks in her hair. Well, while Denise styled her hair, Ariel said that her dad walked out on the family and she was struggling with depression. Denise's eyes were opened. Ariel did need her. And Denise could serve just by being a listening, caring friend. Proverbs 17 says, a friend loves at all times. Ariel was going through a tough time, and Denise loved her through it. Would you like to make a new friend? Then sign up and serve at Family Retreat. Just go to johnnyradio.org for all the details.
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There

0: So glad for your company as we listen to Andrew Rip. Did you hear about the five guys who received a prank call saying, hey, we know what you've done. Leave town immediately. We're going to spread the word. By evening, four of them had already left town. The reason they were controlled by the prank caller was that their consciences condemned them. Hey, does your conscience condemn you? If so, confess that sin before God. Ask Him for power to change. A clear conscience is a great blessing and one way to begin to root out the fear of other people.
1: I grew up knowing my dad loved me, but I never heard him say it, and it left a big hole in my heart. Hi, I'm Mark Gregston with Parenting Today's Teens. Words have a powerful impact on people. Your verbal affirmation can give your family confidence, security, and a sense of warmth they can't get anywhere else. We've always been told that actions speak louder than words, but that's not always true. Sometimes saying, I love you, can speak to the heart of your child louder than any gift or action could. So play an active role in your teen's security and confidence. Go tell your teen and the rest of your family that you love them. Dad, Mom, say the three words to your teen. I love you.
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4: 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No billion-dollar ad buys, no foreign dark money, just ordinary people like you showing up, praying, and offering hope to mothers in crisis.
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0: Center says Hurricane Isaias made landfall near Destin, Florida, about 8:30 p.m. Central Time tonight. Winds at landfall were 105 miles per hour. A wind gust to 100 miles per hour was reported at a station near Pensacola, Florida. Alabama Weather Network's Bill Murray says Alabama Power stands ready.
1: They are positioning assets and staging their crews, getting ready to do what they do best, which is restore power. But we can do one thing, and that is protect your family against these winds to make sure that you keep them safe.
0: Florida Governor Ron DeSantis says first responders are on standby.
2: We'll have a 5,000 guard mobilization that will be done, and hopefully they're not going to be needed for an extended period of time, but if they are, they're going to be here, and they're going to be working, and they're going to be helping.
0: 8 days of hope will be along the Gulf Coast to minister to those hardest hit. Founder Steve Tiber told AFN they know hurricanes, and they've already been to the Florida Panhandle, so there's not a lot they won't be ready for.
3: You know, 8 days of hope has been watching the storm develop over the last 2 days. And so our mass feeding arm, and that's the arm that goes and brings thousands of meals after a power outage to provide food to those who have nowhere to turn. So the feeding team this week worked on putting together additional meals. The equipment is ready. The team is ready. Tomorrow morning, on Saturday morning, we will be heading down to the Panhandle. Where we'll be setting up will be determined later tonight based on where the hurricane lands and the damage around it as well. So our feeding team is ready to go. They'll be there as long as they're needed until the power comes back. Already it's being estimated 7 to 10 days minimal that there'll be power outages. So we'll be down there for a little bit.
0: Tiber said there will be ministry opportunities in the wake of the storm. Go to 8daysofhope.com to find out more. The Pentagon announced that the firing squad execution of the man convicted of carrying out the Fort Hood shooting would be live-streamed. Speaking to reporters in Kentucky today, Vice President J.D. Vance said that the decision to make the execution public was not final.
4: I've seen these announcements. I don't know that that's actually going to happen. Let's sort of see what I think it's going to happen in December when he's executed. But what I try to remind people is, look, this is a guy who committed, in my view, the worst terrorist attack on American soil outside of 9/11.
0: The Fort Hood shooting left 13 people dead and 32 victims injured at a Texas military base in 2009. This week saw the anniversary of one of the most horrific and consequential terrorist attacks in history. AFN Steve Jordahl reports on how the mainstream media dealt with the third anniversary of the October 7th Hamas terrorist attack on Israel.
5: The horror of the October 7th attack was so graphic and shocking that even American news media companies were forced to lay the blame at the feet of Hamas on Wednesday, the third anniversary of that day. But Curtis Houck of Media Research Center says much like New York City Mayor Zohran Mamdani's statement condemning the attacks, then turning his ire on Israel, the mainstream media played it both ways.
6: Trying to both sides the matter by, you know, giving equal time to both the atrocities of October 7th, but then also saying that what happened since then was basically on the same plane.
5: This was Gail King of CBS Mornings.
7: Now to the Middle East, where 3 years ago today, Hamas unleashed a horrific attack on civilians in southern Israel, killing 1,200 people and taking another 250 hostage. Israel responded with an all-out military offensive in Gaza that killed more than 70,000 people.
5: Houck says the other tactic American news networks used was to try to tie the anniversary to the upcoming Israeli elections, perhaps trying to play on an anti-Semitic streak rising in America.
6: We have this anniversary here in Israel just as voters are going to the polls and they're very mad at Benjamin Netanyahu.
5: Speaking of Mayor Mamdani, he was forced to make an appearance at one of the October 7th vigils, and Houck says he looked very annoyed.
6: I think a picture of his miserable face is parading around on social media and will live on as a meme.
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0: The word joy, or some form of it, appears more than 200 times in the Bible. 200 times! Hey, the Bible is a book of joy. The Bible is full of people who lived a joy-filled life. You need strength? You'll find it in the joy of the Lord. I'm John Gager, welcoming you to this place of encouragement and joy. Here's what's ahead. David Leonard, Chris Tomlin, Jay Walkers, and right now, Chris Renzema.
1: I've been here before, my heart feels so weak.

0: David Leonard, and well done. The great E.V. Hill once commented, "If there's anything we know for sure, it's that we are where we are because we are led by unguided leaders who, like unguided missiles, pose the danger of destroying mankind. We are reaping a crop of lives that have come up without the guidance of a good shepherd, and a man needs a guide. He doesn't know the way. Everybody needs a guide. Fortunately, I know one, and you can know him too." Jesus said, "I am the good shepherd. The good shepherd lays down his life for the sheep." Jesus said, "I am the way, the truth, and the life. No one comes to the Father but by me." Would you like to know Jesus? You can. You can be forgiven, made right with God, and it can happen today. A friend will explain it to you, answer your questions as you head online to chataboutjesus.org. Chataboutjesus.org.
1: Hi, I'm Todd Nettleton, and this is the Voice of the Martyrs Radio. In September 2021, Myanmar officials arrested Pastor Sang Tee on false accusations. After serving people in need, he was charged for being connected to resistance groups and received a 23-year prison sentence. His witness for Christ shines even behind prison bars, and countless inmates have heard the gospel message. 60 inmates chose to follow Jesus because of Pastor Sang's testimony. Yet he faces constant challenges. Frontline workers ask for prayer, for provision, and God's comfort for Sang's family and church community members. Praise God for Pastor Sang's strong testimony and for the inmates who've heard about Jesus.
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4: 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Hello, I'm Chuck Swindoll. 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Your life is held together because Jesus is God. We have a life he sustains. I think some of you are thinking right now, "In light of the last few months of my life, I'm not sure he's hanging on quite as closely as he should have." But as a matter of fact, that's all part of his sovereign plan. The uncertainty of it, the uneasiness, the struggle and the disappointments and the difficulties, all part of his sustaining plan, and he is holding it all together.
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0: And it's Jesus that we're going to worship every moment in heaven. Erwin Lutzer says, of this we may be certain, heaven is not a place of inactivity or boredom. It is not, as a Sunday school student thought, an interminable worship service where we begin on page one of the hymnal and sing all the way through. No, God will have productive work for us to do. We will increase our knowledge of Him and His wondrous works. Will not Christ show the Father that He might be forever satisfied? Will we not then learn to love the Lord our God in ways that we have never been able to do on earth? Yeah, we will. Heaven. Looking forward to it. Hope you are too.
1: Come on, kids. I really want you to eat your vegetables. You want to grow big, don't you?
2: When a child is growing, you usually don't see evidence day by day. But eventually, you do notice.
1: That's strange. Seems like none of your pants fit anymore. Have you hit a growth spurt?
2: The same is true of spiritual growth. From day to day, it may not seem like you're getting much out of God's Word. Sometimes it'll seem like you're forcing down those vegetables. But if you keep it up, you look back over months or years and see how the Word has shaped and molded your life and how you've grown.
1: Come here, sweetie. Let's measure you here on the doorway. Wow! Look how much you've grown!
2: Some days, the words of Psalm 119 will seem especially real. How sweet are your words to my taste, sweeter than honey to my mouth. Other days will be more difficult, but if you're faithful, you'll be sure to see the long-term results. With Seeking Him, I'm Nancy DeMoss Wagmuth.
3: Open the Bible with Colin Smith.
4: God was Israel's king. He did everything that a king would do for his people and much more, but God's people didn't want to depend on him alone. So the people came to the prophet Samuel and asked him to appoint a king for them. God was not pleased. The Lord said to Samuel, "They have not rejected you. They have rejected me from being king over them." But God let them have their way, and the people suffered as a result. God's people made a poor choice. But God is able to redeem bad decisions. There's no sin that puts you beyond the grace of God, and no decision that puts you beyond the help of God.
3: Is there someone in your life who needs to know the God of the Bible and might be open to take a journey through the Bible with you? Invite them to openthebible.org.
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He bears our burdens and died for our sins for God's glory. 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

0: American Family News, I'm Robert Thornton.
1: The National Hurricane Center says Hurricane Isaias made landfall near Destin, Florida, about 8:30 p.m. Central Time tonight. Winds at landfall were 105 miles per hour. A wind gust to 100 miles per hour was reported at a station near Pensacola, Florida. Alabama Weather Network's Bill Murray says Alabama Power stands ready.
2: They are positioning assets and staging their crews, getting ready to do what they do best, which is restore power. But we can do one thing, and that is protect your family against these winds to make

0: sure that you keep them safe.
1: Florida Governor Ron DeSantis says first responders are on standby.
2: We'll have a 5,000 guard mobilization that will be done, and hopefully they're not going to be needed for an extended period of time, but if they are, they're going to be here, and they're going to be working, and they're going to be helping.
1: 8 Days of Hope will be along the Gulf Coast to minister to those hardest hit. Founder Steve Tiber told AFN they know hurricanes, and they've already been to the Florida Panhandle, so there's not a lot they won't be ready for.
3: You know, 8 Days of Hope has been watching the storm develop over the last 2 days. And so our mass feeding arm, and that's the arm that goes and brings thousands of meals after a power outage to provide food to those who have nowhere to turn. So the feeding team this week worked on putting together additional meals. The equipment is ready. The team is ready. Tomorrow morning, on Saturday morning, we will be heading down to the Panhandle. Where we'll be setting up will be determined later tonight based on where the hurricane lands and the damage around it as well. So our feeding team's ready to go. They'll be there as long as they're needed until the power comes back. Already it's being estimated 7 to 10 days minimal that there'll be power outages, so we'll be down there for a little bit.
1: Tiber said there will be ministry opportunities in the wake of the storm. Go to 8daysofhope.com to find out more. The Pentagon announced that the firing squad execution of the man convicted of carrying out the Fort Hood shooting would be live streamed. Speaking to reporters in Kentucky today, Vice President J.D. Vance said that the decision to make the execution public was not final.
4: I've seen these announcements. I don't know that that's actually going to happen. Let's sort of see what I think it's going to happen in December when he's executed. But what I try to remind people is, look, this is a guy who committed, in my view, the worst terrorist attack on American soil outside of 9/11.
1: The Fort Hood shooting left 13 people dead and 32 victims injured at a Texas military base in 2009. This week saw the anniversary of one of the most horrific and consequential terrorist attacks in history. AFN's Steve Jordahl reports on how the mainstream media dealt with the third anniversary of the October 7th Hamas terrorist attack on Israel.
5: The horror of the October 7th attack was so graphic and shocking that even American news media companies were forced to lay the blame at the feet of Hamas on Wednesday, the third anniversary of that day. But Curtis Houck of Media Research Center says much like New York City Mayor Zoran Mamdani's statement condemning the attacks, then turning his ire on Israel, the mainstream media played it both ways.
6: Trying to both sides the matter by, you know, giving equal time to both the atrocities of October 7th, but then also saying that what happened since then was basically on the same plane.
5: This was Gail King of CBS Mornings.
7: Now to the Middle East, where 3 years ago today, Hamas unleashed a horrific attack on civilians in southern Israel, killing 1,200 people and taking another 250 hostage. Israel responded with an all-out military offensive in Gaza that killed more than 70,000 people.
5: Houck says the other tactic American news networks used was to try to tie the anniversary to the upcoming Israeli elections, perhaps trying to play on an anti-Semitic streak rising in America.
6: We have this anniversary here in Israel just as voters are going to the polls and they're very mad at Benjamin Netanyahu.
5: Speaking of Mayor Mamdani, he was forced to make an appearance at one of the October 7th vigils, and Houck says he looked very annoyed.
6: I think a picture of his miserable face is parading around on social media and will live on as a meme.
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God is voting for us all the time. The devil is voting against us all the time. And the way we vote carries the election. As Joshua put it, choose you this day whom you will serve. As for me and my house, we will serve the Lord. I'm John Gager, back to the music you love, with a voice you love, Jeremy Camp. It's

0: On the night you're falling all to pieces, you can bring your lonely heart to Jesus. What if I told you that I believe it?
1: Our time is 19 minutes past the hour as we hear from For King and Country. You and I tend to think of Bible study and prayer as separate disciplines. I do. But the fact is, they are integrally related. Prayer is really a key to effective Bible study. We need to learn to pray before, during, and after our reading of the Scriptures. I like to pray before I open my Bible. Lord, would you help this Word to get into me, and not just me into it? You know, of course we need prayer when we come to a place in our study where we're stuck or confused. That's a good time to say, Lord, I can't make any sense out of this passage. Help me understand it. Give me insight. And He'll answer that prayer.
2: Marriage is a beautiful gift from God, but it can be hard sometimes. Really hard. Billy Graham had advice for struggling couples.
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23 minutes past the hour is our time, and that's CeCe Winans. It's funny how the world revolves around a tiny region we call Israel and the Middle East. Really, the whole world seems to be wrapped up in what's going on there. But how do you make sense of it from a biblical perspective? Well, that's what you'll find every week at thelandandthebook.org. Charlie Dyer, who's a lifelong student of the Middle East, who loves Jesus and helps us untangle these complex issues in ways that finally make sense. Check it out, thelandandthebook.org. Here's Torin West.

0: clock says it's 39 minutes past the hour. That's Ben Fuller. Hey, it's October, Appreciation Month for Pastors. Could we pause and pray right now? Lord, I pray for our pastors that you would today give them grace for the awkward situations they bump into as they're going about church, visiting with people, shaking hands, and sometimes hearing things that are off-putting, distracting, hurtful even. Lord, would you help them keep their focus on you and your word, which you've called them to? Give them grace for the awkward moments, strength for the moments they feel weak, and a tenacity to teach the inspired word of God with great power. Bless them, protect them, lead them, guide them, keep them, we pray. In Jesus' strong name, amen.
1: Can you help a brother out? Do you remember when Jesus first met Peter? It started with Jesus telling him to cast his net out on the other side, and as a result, Peter had more fish than he knew what to do with. The same thing happened toward the end of Jesus' time on earth. Peter, at Jesus' command, caught so much fish that he once again had to ask his friends to help him bring in the catch. I suspect that Jesus many times orchestrates our lives in such a way that we have to ask our brothers and sisters to help us out. That is the power of unity. It reminds us that we can do exponentially more together than we can individually and apart. Do you feel called to something great, but it feels overwhelming? Instead of complaining, seek where God may be calling you to unite with other brothers and sisters in the work. I'm Gil Michelle, pastor of That Church Downtown in South Bend, Indiana, for OneCry.com.
2: This is Max Lucado. Life feels stuck when life makes no progress. When you battle the same discouragement you faced a decade ago, or struggle with the same fears you faced a year ago, when you feel as though everyone gets to the pool before you and nobody wants to help you. Friend, Jesus sees you. He has a new version of you waiting to happen. He says to you what he said to the man near the pool of Bethesda. Stand up, pick up your mat, and walk. Stand up, do something, take action. Pick up your mat, make a clean break with the past, and walk, hit the trail. Assume that something good is going to happen. Set your sights on a new destination and begin the hike. Getting unstuck means getting excited about getting out. And remember, friend, you are never alone. This is Max Lucado.
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0: Trinitarian. 2 Corinthians 1, 3 and 4, praise be to the God and Father of our Lord Jesus Christ, the Father of compassion and the God of all comfort, who comforts us in all our troubles. Isn't that a great word? He comforts us personally in all our troubles. I love it. Here's Consumed by Fire and First Things First.
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0: American Family News, I'm Robert Thornton.
1: The National Hurricane Center says Hurricane Isaias made landfall near Destin, Florida, about 8:30 p.m. Central Time tonight. Winds at landfall were 105 miles per hour. A wind gust to 100 miles per hour was reported at a station near Pensacola, Florida. Alabama Weather Network's Bill Murray says Alabama Power stands ready.
2: They are positioning assets and staging their crews, getting ready to do what they do best, which is restore power. But we can do one thing, and that is protect your family against these winds to make sure that you keep them safe.
1: Florida Governor Ron DeSantis says first responders are on standby.
3: We'll have a 5,000 guard mobilization that will be done, and hopefully they're not going to be needed for an extended period of time, but if they are, they're going to be here, and they're going to be working, and they're going to be helping.
1: 8 Days of Hope will be along the Gulf Coast to minister to those hardest hit. Founder Steve Tiber told AFN they know hurricanes, and they've already been to the Florida Panhandle, so there's not a lot they won't be ready for.
4: You know, 8 Days of Hope has been watching the storm develop over the last

0: 2 days. And so our mass feeding arm, and that's the arm that goes and brings thousands of meals after a power outage to provide food to those who have nowhere to turn. So the feeding team this week worked on putting together additional meals. The equipment is ready. The team is ready. Tomorrow morning, on Saturday morning, we will be heading down to the Panhandle. Where we'll be setting up will be determined later tonight based on where the hurricane lands and the damage around it as well. So our feeding team is ready to go. They'll be there as long as they're needed until the power comes back. Already it's being estimated 7 to 10 days minimal that there'll be power outages. So we'll be down there for a little bit.
1: Tiber said there will be ministry opportunities in the wake of the storm. Go to 8daysofhope.com to find out more. The Pentagon announced that the firing squad execution of the man convicted of carrying out the Fort Hood shooting would be live-streamed. Speaking to reporters in Kentucky today, Vice President J.D. Vance said that the decision to make the execution public was not final.
2: I've seen these announcements. I don't know that that's actually going to happen. Let's sort of see what I think it's going to happen in December when he's executed. But what I try to remind people is, look, this is a guy who committed, in my view, the worst terrorist attack on American soil outside of 9/11.
1: The Fort Hood shooting left 13 people dead and 32 victims injured at a Texas military base in 2009. This week saw the anniversary of one of the most horrific and consequential terrorist attacks in history. AFN's Steve Jordahl reports on how the mainstream media dealt with the third anniversary of the October 7th Hamas terrorist attack on Israel.
3: The horror of the October 7th attack was so graphic and shocking that even American news media companies were forced to lay the blame at the feet of Hamas on Wednesday, the third anniversary of that day. But Curtis Houck of Media Research Center says much like New York City Mayor Zoran Mamdani's statement condemning the attacks, then turning his ire on Israel, the mainstream media played it both ways.
4: Trying to both sides the matter by, you know, giving equal time to both the atrocities of October 7th, but then also saying that what happened since then was basically on the same plane.
3: This was Gail King of CBS Mornings.
5: Out to the Middle East, where 3 years ago today, Hamas unleashed a horrific attack on civilians in southern Israel, killing 1,200 people and taking another 250 hostage. Israel responded with an all-out military offensive in Gaza that killed more than 70,000 people.
3: Houck says the other tactic American news networks used was to try to tie the anniversary to the upcoming Israeli elections, perhaps trying to play on an anti-Semitic streak rising in America.
4: We have this anniversary here in Israel, just as voters are going to the polls and they're very mad at Benjamin Netanyahu.
3: Speaking of Mayor Mamdani, he was forced to make an appearance at one of the October 7th vigils, and Houck says he looked very annoyed.
4: I think a picture of his miserable face is parading around on social media and will live on as a meme.
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0: American Family News, I'm Robert Thornton.
1: The National Hurricane Center says Hurricane Isaias made landfall near Destin, Florida, about 8:30 p.m. Central Time tonight. Winds at landfall were 105 miles per hour. A wind gust to 100 miles per hour was reported at a station near Pensacola, Florida. Alabama Weather Network's Bill Murray says Alabama Power stands ready.
2: They are positioning assets and staging their crews, getting ready to do what they do best, which is restore power. But we can do one thing, and that is protect your family against these winds to make sure that you keep them safe.
1: Florida Governor Ron DeSantis says first responders are on standby.
3: We'll have a 5,000 guard mobilization that will be done, and hopefully they're not going to be needed for an extended period of time, but if they are, they're going to be here, and they're going to be working, and they're going to be helping.
1: 8 Days of Hope will be along the Gulf Coast to minister to those hardest hit. Founder Steve Tiber told AFN they know hurricanes, and they've already been to the Florida Panhandle, so there's not a lot they won't be ready for.
4: You know, 8 Days of Hope has been watching the storm develop over the last 2 days. And so our mass feeding arm, and that's the arm that goes and brings thousands of meals after a power outage to provide food to those who have nowhere to turn. So the feeding team this week worked on putting together additional meals. The equipment is ready. The team is ready. Tomorrow morning, on Saturday morning, we will be heading down to the Panhandle. Where we'll be setting up will be determined later tonight based on where the hurricane lands and the damage around it as well. So our feeding team is ready to go. They'll be there as long as they're needed until the power comes back. Already it's being estimated 7 to 10 days minimal that there'll be power outages. So we'll be down there for a little bit.
1: Tiber said there will be ministry opportunities in the wake of the storm. Go to 8daysofhope.com to find out more. The Pentagon announced that the firing squad execution of the man convicted of carrying out the Fort Hood shooting would be live streamed. Speaking to reporters in Kentucky today, Vice President J.D. Vance said that the decision to make the execution public was not final.
5: I've seen these announcements. I don't know that that's actually going to happen. Let's sort of see what I think it's going to happen in December when he's executed. But what I try to remind people is, look, this is a guy who committed, in my view, the worst terrorist attack on American soil outside of 9/11.
1: The Fort Hood shooting left 13 people dead and 32 victims injured at a Texas military base in 2009. This week saw the anniversary of one of the most horrific and consequential terrorist attacks in history. AFN Steve Jordahl reports on how the mainstream media dealt with the third anniversary of the October 7th Hamas terrorist attack on Israel.
6: The horror of the October 7th attack was so graphic and shocking that even American news media companies were forced to lay the blame at the feet of Hamas on

0: Wednesday, the third anniversary of that day. But Curtis Houck of Media Research Center says much like New York City Mayor Zohran Mamdani's statement condemning the attacks, then turning his ire on Israel, the mainstream media played it both ways.
1: Trying to both sides the matter by, you know, giving equal time to both the atrocities of October 7th, but then also saying that what happened since then was basically on the same plane.
0: This was Gail King of CBS Mornings.
2: Now to the Middle East, where 3 years ago today, Hamas unleashed a horrific attack on civilians in southern Israel, killing 1,200 people and taking another 250 hostage. Israel responded with an all-out military offensive in Gaza that killed more than 70,000 people.
0: Houck says the other tactic American news networks used was to try to tie the anniversary to the upcoming Israeli elections, perhaps trying to play on an anti-Semitic streak rising in America.
1: We have this anniversary here in Israel, just as voters are going to the polls and they're very mad at Benjamin Netanyahu.
0: Speaking of Mayor Mamdani, he was forced to make an appearance at one of the October 7th vigils, and Houck says he looked very annoyed.
1: I think a picture of his miserable face is parading around on social media and will live on as a meme.
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led me to the cross. Only then I understood that even in the ruthless pain,

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1: The Bible says something really strange in Ecclesiastes chapter 3, verse 11. It says this. It says, God has put eternity in our hearts. You guys, have you ever encountered that verse before? God has put eternity in our hearts. What does that mean? Well, Christian apologist and writer C.S. Lewis spent a lot of time thinking about that verse. And if you've read any of his works, any of them, from his autobiography, Surprised by Joy, his novel, Chronicles of Narnia, his apologetic work, Mere Christianity, or his space trilogy, any of those things, you're going to see he is always teasing out his version of the interpretation of that verse, because Lewis believed that what that verse meant was this, that we have this deep yearning and longing inside of us, this aching for something beyond what we see here, what we feel here, what we experience here. There's hints of it, there's glimpses of it that we encounter in unexpected ways, and we're stirred by it, we're moved to the deep down in the fiber of our being in ways we can't even comprehend or explain to other people. Maybe it's the smell that you get that just takes you back, but you're not really sure what it takes you back to. Or it's a story that you hear again, and you're just moved by it. Or this scenic place that you visit that you've never been before, and there's this aching in your heart. Lewis was put in mind of this German word. I'm going to embarrass myself trying to pronounce this. Here we go. The German word for intense yearning and longing is a. I didn't even write it down. So there you go. I saved myself the embarrassment. There was a German word that he would tease out the meaning, and it was closely connected to our word nostalgia. You ever hear that word? Do you know that? It comes from a Greek compound word that means homesick, and it means pain. And actually, a Swiss physicist coined that term back in the 1800s for soldiers who were mercenaries, and they were fighting away from home, and they began to get anxious, and they began to get lonesome for home. And they would go and see this doctor, and they would try to explain what they were experiencing, and he came up with this word, and he said it was a sickness. But Lewis said, no, that's not a sickness. That's a signpost. That's God who has put eternity in your heart. And you shouldn't try and suppress these things or ignore these things. These are little hints. These are little echoes that remind you of something that we were intended to enjoy, of a beauty that we are intended to see and behold, of this deep fellowship and belonging that we were made to be a part of and to enjoy forever. So that's what all of Lewis's writings would talk about. He even recounts in his autobiography, Surprised by Joy, he recounts moments in his childhood that he would encounter some strange earthly beauty, and it would both arrest him and elate him with joy, but it would also leave him feeling deeply disappointed and agonizing, because he knew that he would never, he would say it this way, it would take me back to something, but if I went back to that something, I would find that even then, it was elusive. It would escape me. And I knew that all of these things are like breadcrumbs, and they're telling me something deeper about who I am, who I was made to be, if I'm paying attention. And there's this famous quote from Lewis that you've probably heard before, but now you have context for it, okay? This is what he said. If I find in myself a desire which no experience in this world can satisfy, does this resonate with anybody yet? The most probable explanation is that I was made for another world. If none of my earthly pleasures satisfy it, that does not prove that the universe is a fraud. Probably earthly pleasures were never meant to satisfy it, but only to arouse it, to suggest the real thing. Have you guys ever experienced this pang, this deep ache, this longing to be a part of something that you can't quite wrap your mind or your experience around? You ever felt that before? I believe that's why so many people find Lewis's writings helpful. So many people that were agnostics and atheists came to Christ a large swath of those people would cite Lewis's writings that helped them. It's pretty amazing, actually. In his book, Orthodoxy, G.K. Chesterton wrote this. He said, After I became a Christian, I understood why I've always been homesick at home. That resonate with anybody? He didn't say after I became a Christian, I was no longer homesick at home. He just said after I became a Christian, I understood why. This is a long introduction, but shorter sermon, okay? C.S. Lewis loved the writings of Evelyn Underhill. In one of her books, she says this. She said, there are three deep cravings of the self, three great expressions of mankind's restlessness, which only Christianity could fully satisfy. And then she lays out these deep longings in every human soul. The first longing is for the perfect place to live. Anybody find that yet? Can I come to your house? Anybody ever found the perfect place to live? Of course you haven't. Of course you haven't. The perfect place to live, a longing for a true home. This longing to belong somewhere and to find security and peace and harmony. She said that's one of these universal longings and aches that everyone experiences. And then she said this, the second one is the longing of a true soulmate, a true companion, a best friend, a perfect mate, love, community, intimacy. Throw in there whatever word you want. We're all looking for that. That's the second longing. And then she said this, she said the third is a deep down yearning and longing for purity. We might say righteousness. You could say it a different way, freedom. Being liberated and being set free from whatever captive or bondage or guilt or emptiness you have. I don't think there's a man or a woman alive or who's ever lived since Genesis chapter 3 who couldn't tell you that one of those longings, they've experienced that and they felt that. I think that is what Ecclesiastes chapter 3 is trying to tell us. God has put eternity into all of our hearts. And here's the sad thing, ladies and gentlemen. Here's the sad thing. We live in this broken, fallen, seductive, deceptive world, and it will offer you a million counterfeits based on false premises to how you can get those achings and yearnings and longings met. And you're going to be jaded and disappointed and disillusioned when you try and tap into that. It's just never going to fulfill you. That's why there's this deep and pervasive sadness that accompany these things. I think those pangs are echoes of Eden. That's what I believe. I think they're echoes of Eden. Some people have called them inconsolable and unspeakable longings. That means they're impossible to satisfy here, and they're very painful to discuss. But we're going to do both of those things today, okay? So will you look at me with Genesis chapter 2? I think this thing's messing up today, guys. Let me see if I can fix it here. Here we go. I think I got it. No, I don't. Can you help me out? We're going to read this together. Genesis chapter 2. We're going to start in verse 4 and go through verse 20, okay? Here we are. These are the generations of the heavens and the earth when they were created, in the day that the Lord God made the earth and the heavens. When no bush of the field was yet in the land, and no small plant of the field had yet sprung up, for the Lord God had not caused it to rain on the land, and there was no man to work the ground. And a mist was going up from the land and was watering the whole face of the ground. Then the Lord God formed the man of dust from the ground and breathed into his nostrils the breath of life. And the man became a living creature. And the Lord God planted a garden in Eden in the east, and there he put the man whom he had formed. And out of the ground the Lord God made to spring up every tree that is pleasant to the sight and is good for food. The tree of life was in the midst of the garden, and the tree of the knowledge of good and evil. A river flowed out of Eden to water the garden, and there it divided and became four rivers. The name of the first is the Pishon. It is the one that flowed around the whole land of Havilah, where there is gold, and the gold of that land is good. Bdellium and onyx stone are there. The name of the second river is the Gihon. It is the one that flowed around the whole land of Cush. And the name of the third river is the Tigris, which flows east of Assyria. And the fourth river is the Euphrates. Verse 15. The Lord God took the man and put him in the Garden of Eden to work it and to keep it. And the Lord God commanded the man, saying, you may surely eat of every tree in the garden, but of the tree of the knowledge of good and evil you shall not eat, for in the day that you eat of it, you shall surely die. Then the Lord God said, it is not good that the man should be alone. I will make him a helper fit for him. Now out of the ground, the Lord God had formed every beast of the field and every bird of the heavens and brought them to the man to see what he would call them. And whatever the man called every living creature, that was its name. The man gave names to all livestock and to the birds of the heavens and to every beast of the field. But for Adam, there was not found a helper fit for him, or you might say suitable for him. This is the reading of God's word. So let me ask you a question, ladies and gentlemen. Did you sense any of those longings maybe when you're reading Genesis through that lens, through that context? Man, I do. Every time I encounter this passage or a reference to it in the rest of the Bible. So I'm going to throw up our outline real quick. Man, I still don't know why I can't access this. I don't want to make it hard on our tech crew back there. You guys are going to have to follow with me. So here's our outline. Now listen, don't panic. That's a long outline. You were panicking. I know you people. We're not going to get through all this today. This is a two-parter. At best, it's a two-parter, okay? So you can relax. But I want you to think as we go through this exposition of Genesis chapter 2, I want you to think about these longings, because I believe these are the echoes that we experience when we think of Eden, that God has put eternity in our heart. And here, let me say it this way. We had our own identity. There was a time when you and I, we had our own identity, and man, it was a good one. It was a secure one. There was a time when we enjoyed true beauty, not bananas that are duct taped to a wall and sell for $6.2 million. I'm sorry, that's a true story. There was a time when we knew real security. There was no insecurity or paranoia or fear in the Garden of Eden. Can you imagine what that would have been like, man? You didn't need ring technology. You didn't have to encrypt your email messages. Real security. There was a time when we felt proper and legitimate dignity. You felt proper and legitimate dignity. There was a worth and a value that you had. I'm hesitant to use this because it's been so misused and misexplained, but there was real self-esteem there. And then we shared a genuine community. It was a place where we were welcome. There was a circle. There was no exclusivity. There was no cliques. There was no exclusion at all. We were there. We belonged there. We were made to be there. So that's our outline, and I want to walk us through just some of those today as we look, because listen, human beings, and if we're honest, you and I, we have sought after those things since the beginning of time, almost since the beginning of time, because once upon a time in Genesis 2 and 1, we had them all, but that time was short-lived, and now we look for them in all the wrong places. So point number one, back in the Garden of Eden, we had our own identity. What do I mean by that? What am I talking of when I say identity? Well, that means you have a true sense of yourself, who you really are, who you were made to be, who you were created to be. You understand that. You know that. You've tapped into that. Your identity is what defines you as a human being. It's what defines you as a human being, and you can rest in that. You can have confidence in that. We had that once in the Garden of Eden. Identity is how you see yourself in relation to the world and in relation to other people. And I think we all long for that, our own identity. But man, does the world trip us up. What does the world tell us our identity is based on? How much money you make, what your vocational calling is, how beautiful you are, how athletically dexterous you are, how many followers you have, where you live, who your family is, where you're from, what you've done, what you've accomplished, your achievement, your performance. That's your identity. And I want to tell you, man, that is the most insecure way you could possibly live your life, because any and all of those things eventually will be stripped from you. If you're basing your worth and your value and your identity and that, hey, my life has meaning and I feel worthy so long as I have this, because the way we live our life, this can be taken away from you at a split second. It can, and it will. One of these days, you may be looking at your identity in a coffin beneath you. or it may evaporate from your bank account. We used to have our own identity. A lot of people ask this question. I want to try to answer it today real quick. Why is chapter 2 here? It seems like this is a repeat, and we've already covered this, right? I mean, there's the whole creation account in chapter 1, and I thought we covered that. We're made in God's image. Work is meaningful. We're worshipful creatures. We have a soul. We have a body. We covered all that, right? Why do we need another version of this? We know that we've been given dominion. We've been given nobilizing work to subdue the earth, to be fruitful, to multiply, to exercise that dominion. Why do we need another chapter? Some people claim that this is a second creation, a different creation. Some people even claim that this contradicts the first. More liberal scholars claim that. I think it's interesting that Jesus quoted from the creation. In Matthew, we have that text. In Matthew 19, Jesus actually quoted from Genesis. He was asked a question about divorce. The Pharisees came up to him and they texted him. That's how bad my eyes are. They said, "What's up, Jesus?" They tested him by asking, "Is it lawful to divorce one's wife for any cause?" And Jesus answered, "Have you not read that he who created them from the beginning made them male and female?" What's he quoting from there? What chapter? Chapter 1, male and female, he created them. In the image of God, he created them, right? And he said, "Therefore, a man shall leave his father and mother and hold fast to his wife, and the two shall become one flesh." What's he quoting from there? Chapter 2. So in the mind of Jesus, there's harmony there. There are two accounts of the same thing, just like the Gospels are, right? So there's no discrepancy. There's no contradiction. And by the way, Jesus knew because he was there, wasn't he? Colossians 1 says that. By him, for him, through him, were all things created, and there was nothing created that was not created by him. And he sustains all things. Jesus was there. He knew. They're a harmonious account. That's what he's talking about. So what is chapter 2 then? I believe it's this. You know when you're on Amazon and you're wanting to look at a book and you're cheap like me, and there's this look inside button you can click? You ever do that? And you like screenshot it? Is that unethical? Anyway, this is the look inside button. Or you could say it this way. If you're on Maps, and you want to know where Grace Life is, guys, you're going to have to help me here. This is going to be awkward because I can't do it from up here. You see, so, okay, Grace Life is somewhere there. That's chapter 1. The Lord God created the heavens and the earth. Chapter 2 is you double click on that. You get a little bit closer, and then you double click again. You double click it. You get a little bit closer, and then you double click again, and boom, you're at Grace Life, right? Listen, guys, whenever it says these are the generations, that's serving notice. Moses is writing this, and he's serving notice. Look, chapter 1 is like this maps. Chapter 2 is, this is our story. Really, that's a good translation of that Hebrew word, toledot. It's generations. You find that as a sign marker 11 times throughout the book of Genesis. Every time it says that, these are the generations, there's a name affixed to it. These are the generations of Adam and Eve. These are the generations of Abraham. These are the generations of Shem. These are generations of Joseph. It's saying this is the story. This is history. So the first chapter was God, and even a different name was used there. Remember Elohim? That is the plural form of a generic word for God, and it means sovereign, transcendent, majestic, powerful. It can even mean distant. So chapter 1, it was God created, Elohim. When you get to chapter 2, it introduces another word for God in Hebrew. Anybody know what it is? Cliff, you can't answer this. Anybody know what it is? It's Yahweh. Yahweh. And it's the covenant, personal, intimate, covenant-keeping word that's used for God. So that's interesting to me, man. Chapter 1, God. He's transcendent. He's sovereign. He's majestic. He's over it all. And then you double click chapter 2. Now I'm going to tell you about this garden and Adam and Eve. And this is the story. Then from then on, this phrase dominates the whole Old Testament. It's Elohim Yahweh, the Lord God, the Lord God. You see that all throughout this chapter. Then the Lord God formed the man. Then the Lord God put him in the garden. Then the Lord God planted a garden. And what's it saying, ladies and gentlemen? It's saying both of these are true of God simultaneously. He is still transcendent. He's still sovereign. He's still mighty. He's still majestic, but he's also close. He's near. He's intimate. He's personal. Here's a God that created this world. And unlike the people that tell us God is this distant deity, he winds up the world and then he steps back and says, have at it. No, God, Elohim, is also Yahweh, who steps into this history, this world, this garden that he made. In fact, this is so interesting to me, man. This would require a whole sermon to unpack, but we don't have that kind of time. In Genesis chapter 3, verse 8, you want to have your mind blown? In Genesis chapter 3, verse 8, it says, when God came looking for Adam and Eve after they rebelled and sinned, it says that the Lord God came walking in the garden. And you're like, whoa, what's that about? God walked? Well, this is anthropomorphic language. That means like this is the writer. He understands God as a formless spiritual being. And so he's using language. I don't think it is. I think that the Lord God walked in the garden in the cool of the day with Adam and Eve. I mean, I just take that at face value to you. How'd that work? How did a formless spiritual being take upon himself a form? A lot of theologians think this is what we call a pre-incarnate manifestation of the Lord Jesus Christ before he was incarnate. Does that make sense? But I think it works. I think it works in Genesis because this is the language that it says. If you look at the text, it says, then the Lord God, he formed man out of the dirt. The word for dirt is Adama, and the word for man is Adam. So we're like closely related to this dust, ashes to ashes, dust to dust, right? But it's the picture is of God being intimate and close and personal. He forms man. I believe, this is Tommyology, okay? Maybe I shouldn't say it out loud, but I'm going to say it. I believe that God was in that garden and he literally formed mankind out of the dirt and clay in that garden. And then it says, and he breathed in his nostrils the breath of life, and man became a living soul. Listen, you want to talk about identity? God made you and me. The Bible says we are fearfully and wonderfully made. We are his

made for him. We were made like him. Man, is that an identity that secures you and anchors your heart? I know who I am. I know who made me. I know who I belong to. I don't need any of this stuff. When we're thinking clearly, I know we're tempted. I know we get jaded. I know we get disillusioned. I know there's a bunch of shiny, dangly things out there that draw your heart away from this truth. But this is the way it started, ladies and gentlemen, in a garden. God intimately and lovingly and perfectly and carefully and personally made you and me and breathed into our nostrils the breath of life. And I think this is a preview of what regeneration looks like for a dead person. The Bible says we're dead in our sins and our transgressions. We're hardened, we're blind, we're callous. Scales cover our eyes until the Holy Spirit comes and quickens. The Bible uses that word, quickens and regenerates us. He breathes new life back into us. The Greek, this is nerd, I'm going to nerd out for a minute. The Septuagint, which is the Greek translation of the Old Testament, when it says in the Gospels that Jesus breathed on his disciples, you remember that? Same word for breath, breathing is used there that is used in the Septuagint translation of Genesis 2. Just a fun fact. That's just interesting to me. There was an identity that you and I had, and it was a good identity. What happened to it? We'll get to that in a few sermons. We lost that identity, didn't we? And now we've been searching and scraping and aching and lunging forward in other places because Eve and Adam both did that. They lunged for a better identity because they were lied to. They were tempted and they believed the whispers and the deception of that slippery serpent. Actually, we were royalty. In chapter 1, it says we were made in God's image. We were his kings and his queens, vice regent rulers made to reign on his behalf. When you get to chapter 2, this is all priestly language. This is really interesting, man. When the Lord God put the man in the garden, he instructed him and eventually Eve, and he said, work the garden and tend it. Did you know that one of the only places those other words are found, or one of the primary places you find those, is in all the priestly descriptions and instructions that are given to the Levitical tribe when the temple and the tabernacle are formed? This is like priestly language. And I believe, we'll get to this in a minute, I believe that the Garden Eden is a... We hear the Garden of Eden. That's not technically true. It's the garden in Eden. Eden is this beautiful, lush place. And within Eden, God planted a garden. So this garden, I think, is like a temple. It's a sanctuary. It's where God had a very unique and special presence where he could commune with Adam and Eve. And they were like his priest and his priestess. Does that make sense? They were serving him in a unique and a special role. So we see that we're royalty in chapter 1 and that we're priestly in chapter 2. How's that for identity, man? You are serving the one who made you. You are significant in that way. So we had an identity.

0: Our Bible verse today is found in the Psalms. Our soul waits for the Lord. He is our help and our shield. For our heart rejoices in Him because we trust in His holy name. Let your loving kindness, O Lord, be upon us, according as we have hoped in you. That was Psalm 33, verses 20 through 22. This is WJLU New Smyrna Beach and WJLH Flagler Beach.
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2: Think about it this way. How often is it the case that you and I can find reason to complain? I mean, every second of the day. It's at our fingertips. We always have an opportunity to murmur and to complain. And yet, if you read the writings of the New Testament, if you read the writing of the Apostle Paul, who knew great trouble, trial, difficulty, persecution, etc., listen to what he says. He's always offering what? Thanksgiving. He's always seeing God's work and His goodness in the midst of the trouble and the trial and the difficulty. He is always, always encouraging the believers, no matter where they are, to trust in the Lord and to look to Him with hope and confidence. It is coming down. It is an ever-present reality. And he says it's coming down from the Father of lights. Coming down from the Father of lights. Again, it portrays a continual action. John Piper actually wrote a book called Future Grace, which speaks to that reality that we are in this river, if you will. That's how he described it, where grace is continually flowing toward us. And as I read what James was saying, and I thought about Piper's statement, it's the same kind of provision, this future grace that is ours, this gift of God's mercy and grace that are ours always, His matchless way of bestowing everything you need at the time you need it. And as you ponder that kind of provision, what does it do? If you think about God's provision in your life, it crushes the temptation to think ill of Him. It destroys the idea that God is somehow the one at fault for your sinful temptation or evil. He is not the cause of it. He cannot be. The Father of Light speaks to this. It is a way of speaking of God as the creator of all things, but specifically he's using this as a play on the words above. Coming down from above, he says every good and every good gift and every perfect gift is from above. It's from the heavens. It's from God's throne. It is coming down. It is coming down from the one who is the Father of Lights, with whom there is no variation or shadow due to change. It speaks of God as being the creator and the sustainer of all the universe. It speaks to the Lord as being the one who specifically created here the heavenly bodies, the sun, the moon, the stars, the planets, those things that we look up at and we gaze upon with great marvel and wonder. And it accords well, as I said, with the use of coming down. It calls our attention to the Lord who is far above us. In every way, literally and, of course, even when it comes to hypothetically. But the majesty and the dignity of creation declare God's glory. We know that. Psalm 19, verse 1. The heavens declare the glory of God. The heavens proclaim His handiwork. Day to day they pour out speech, night to night. So we know that the heavens are that which declares God's glory, and they foster, or they should foster within us, wonder and worship. And yet James goes further to make the point when he says that he is the Father of the lights. He doesn't even use the word creator here. He is the Father of the lights. He is the creator. He is perfect. He is changeless. He is eternal. He is immutable. And He is completely consistent in all His ways. That's what he gets to with that description. The one who has created all things, the one who has created the universe, which is actually full of change, and yet the one who has no variation, who there is no shadow due to change, In other words, he is trustworthy and he is consistent. You think about as we work our way through the day, the shadows move, the shadows change, the day changes. God never changes. He is the same yesterday, today, and forever. That is what is described of Jesus in Hebrews. And so James wants to stir you to rejoice in the giver's goodness because he is the one who gives all good things. He gives these lights for us to govern the day, to govern the night. But not only that, he is the giver of every good and every perfect gift. He is the one who supplies every need that you have. And he is continually giving every good gift and every perfect gift every day. And the temptation to not trust the Lord is an ever-present temptation, right? We've said that. I've said it over and over. And yet, James counters that with rejoice in the giver's holiness, rejoice in the giver's goodness. And now he's going to say, now, this is the one who has given us the sun, moon, and stars. This is the one who has given us life. This is the one who has created all things. But now, I want to show you the greatest gift that he has given. And so number three is to rejoice in the giver's greatness. And that brings us to verse 18, to rejoice in the giver's greatness. He says this, of his own will he brought us forth by the word of truth, that we should be a kind of first fruits of his creatures. Of his own will he brought us forth by the word of truth, that we should be a kind of first fruits of his creatures. That's a stunning verse and a powerful verse, because what James has done is he has made a marvelous case not only for the greatness of God by reminding us of his holiness and reminding us of his giving nature, but here he illustrates the greatest gift by pointing out to us that we have received life in Christ, that he has brought us forth. And I'll make the case in a little while. Don't miss out on the fact that it is the exact same terminology as he uses in verse 15. The gift of life is simply marvelous. I was sitting over here just a little while ago thinking about the children who were heading next door. And I was sitting beside a little one right here thinking about her precious little life, listening to Pastor Mitch talk about communion, singing the songs of praise that she was led in this morning. And every one of us share in this incredible gift of life. Our existence is interesting, though, because it is not something that you and I planned. While we share in this existence of life, we did not contribute to our existence in life. We didn't will to be born. You didn't decide one day, I'm going to go to Earth. No matter what the weird stories out there are, mostly in cartoon form. There was no bird that dropped you off. No. You came about by virtue of the action of two parents. And of course, this is superintended and sovereignly designed by the Lord himself, who grants conception, but ultimately it is far beyond you and far beyond me. I was reading the recent biography that Ray Rhodes Jr. wrote on Charles Spurgeon, just a tremendous gift to the church. It's great. And he's talking about the news of Spurgeon's birth and the news of his conception. And then, of course, his life from that point, which was filled with even trouble and trial from his earliest days. This, of course, was sovereignly chosen by the Lord. He is the one who designed your life. But it is the most remarkable reality that we have come into existence, again, not by our own will, and because it's not by our own will, that should stir up for us all in thanksgiving. That we are here, that you are here, that you woke up this morning, that life and breath is in your lungs, and each life is precious. We know that, we love that, we believe that. Each life is a testimony of the God of the universe who makes and molds and fashions us in his image and in his design, by his plan and for his purpose. That's what Psalm 139 tells us. It's a beautiful psalm that speaks to the treasure of the matchless work of God in the womb of designing us, and how he works from the womb to the grave to eternity. And yet the gift of life, although marvelous and wonderful and worthy of praise and worship, is mingled with the stain of sin and the sting of death. The gift of life is beautiful, but it's hard. Because as the sons of Adam and Eve, as the daughters of Adam and Eve, we are born under the curse of sin. We are born with the promise of death. And David, the same one who wrote Psalm 139, also said this in Psalm 51, I was brought forth in iniquity, and in sin did my mother conceive me. Paul reminded the Ephesians of the trouble and trial that they faced as sinners when he said this, that although spiritually alive, he's writing to the saints in Ephesus, he said that before Christ, you were physically alive but spiritually dead. Listen to the words of Ephesians chapter 2, verse 1. You were dead in the trespasses and sins in which you once walked, following the course of this world, following the prince of the power of the air, the spirit that is now at work in the sons of disobedience, among whom we all once lived in the passions of our flesh, carrying out the desires of the body and the mind, and were by nature children of wrath like the rest of mankind. In other words, the world, although filled with life, is marked by sin and marked by death. And the posterity of Adam and Eve is helpless and hopeless on their own. They are outwardly alive, but inwardly dead. And the remarkable thing is, they can't even comprehend this truth. The scripture says that their mind has been blinded from this reality. They cannot receive this truth. They reject it because of their deadness. They reject it because of their sin. They won't receive it because of the fact that there is no spiritual life in them. There's physical life, but not spiritual life. It's an inward problem, and it must be remedied with an inward remedy. Physically alive on the outside, dead on the inside. The dead and stony heart must be replaced. It must be replaced with a soft and living heart. What the Lord would say is a fleshly heart, a heart that really, truly beats. And they need to be made alive. They need to be born again. They must be born again. And that's the hard thing to grasp, is that although we see life all around us, the majority of life we see is not real life. It is physical life, but not spiritual life. In other words, every man, every woman, if there is to be a hope for eternity, must become a new creature. They must receive a new nature. They must be given a new heart. And this is the testimony of the scripture itself. This is what God promises in Jeremiah 31. This is what God says he will do in Ezekiel 20 or 36, verses 26 and 27. It's a beautiful promise that I will take from you that stony heart. I will give you a new heart. And as a result of that, I will transform your life. Amen. Jesus said this to Nicodemus in John 3, that if anyone is going to see the kingdom of heaven, if anyone is going to be a part of the kingdom of God, he must be born again. In other words, the Spirit, Jesus goes on to explain, must be the one that grants him eternal life. Nicodemus, there's no way you're making it on your own. You're not good enough, teacher of Israel. You're not good enough, O one that follows the law, thinking in every jot and every tittle. You must be born again. This life is only available, this new life, this real life, this eternal life is only available through Jesus Christ, who he himself is the way, the truth, and the life, who was sent because God so loved the world that he gave his only begotten Son, that whoever would believe in him would not perish but have everlasting life. But how do they receive that everlasting life? It is a gift from the greatest giver. And that's what James 1:18 comes down to, is God does not tempt you. He is not a tempter. He is the giver. He is the giver of every good and perfect gift. And let me tell you about his greatest gift. He is the one. The Holy Spirit declares through the pen of James that the Father of his own will brought us forth by the word of truth. Amen. James doesn't allow his readers for one moment to look inside and to think for a moment that they did anything. The New American Standard and the LSB expose the sovereign grace and sovereign plan of God that's bound up in that Greek word when they say, by the exercise of his own will, he brought us forth. In other words, he forces us to look to the Lord. He says, you must see the one who actually gives the greatest gift, that is life. And James testifies to the good and perfect gift of the good and perfect God when he magnifies God's great power and his authority in salvation. In bringing the dead to life and saying this is the only way that the dead come to life. The Apostle John says this very thing in John 1, verses 12 and 13. Speaking of those who receive Jesus, those who respond in faith to Christ, listen to what he says, but to all who did receive him, who believed in his name, he gave the right to become children of God. How? Who were born not of blood, but of the will of God. In other words, the ability to respond, the ability to look to Christ and say, yes, I believe in Christ, I repent and trust in Christ, I love Christ, that is because of his own will he brought you forth. Amen. He gave you life. Again, don't miss out. Circle it somehow. Brings us forth, brings forth in 15 and 18. Sin brings forth death. God brings forth life. And so if you need life, and you do, every one of us do, then you must come through the way, the truth, and the life. You must be born again, and it can only happen through the sovereign grace of God. And just as we contributed nothing to our natural birth, we contribute nothing to the spiritual birth. Just as we learn, though, because people say, yes, but I remember when I trusted Christ. Do you remember? I'll even use the word. Remember when you chose Christ? Well, let me put it to you this way. There are little babies here this morning. Oh, I'm not going to cry about it. But there's little babies who came from the beautiful union of two marriages that I had the joy of conducting. But little lives who were that tall when those young ladies started coming here. Seeing them grow, seeing them marry husbands, seeing them have children. Do you know that Tiago had nothing to do with his birth? But what did he have to do? When he was birthed, when he was given life, and when his father held him for the first time, and all of that love goes pouring into that little child, what do you think those little eyes did in return? Responded with love. Responded with affection, responded with the God-designed natural yearning for an earthly father and an earthly mother. So too, when God brings you forth, you cannot help but love Jesus. You cannot help but love your father. You cannot help but know you have union with the triune God. So do you want to know if you are in the faith? Do you want to know if you love the Lord? There's the question, do you love the Lord? Because if you do, he first loved you first, because he first gave you life, and he did it through the gospel of Jesus Christ. You learn to lovingly respond to your Heavenly Father. And when the Lord God Almighty awakens your heart to the reality of your sin and the reality of your looming death and the judgment that is to come, but tells you of his Son, but proclaims to you his truth, but declares to you his eternal life available in him, and who gives you the faith, as 1 Peter or 2 Peter 1 says, that you have this faith given to you that was given to us, you respond in faith. And when Peter says, oh, I know who you are. You are the Messiah. You are the Christ. You are the Son of the living God. Jesus says, well done, you smart Peter. No, this was not your doing. This was made known to you by my Father who gives life. James uses familial language to describe this marvelous way that the Creator and Father brings forth light and life by the expression of this birth that takes place. Sin brings forth death. God brings forth life. Ephesians chapter 2, verse 4 does not leave us in hopelessness of sin and death. It says, but God, being rich in mercy because of his great love with which he loved us, even when we were dead in our trespasses, he did what? Made us alive together with Christ. In other words, he birthed us through the miracle of what his son accomplished. And then he says, by grace you've been saved, and it is not of your own doing. Why? So that no one can boast. So that we always remain humble. So that we can rejoice in sovereign grace and not be proud of it. Amen. Which is contrary to sovereign grace in general. Those who know and trust and love in God's sovereign grace and salvation should be, must be, ought to be the most humble people on planet Earth, because they know they contributed nothing to it, but God Almighty was so favorable to them in kindness, and they respond in love. By God's Spirit, you're raised to life. By God's Spirit, you were made new. You have become a new creature in Christ. And he says that he's done this by the word of truth. In other words, we are given new hearts. We are given new affections. We are given new desires. We are made holy in Christ by virtue of the declaration of what Christ has done. That's remarkable. What a miracle that as you and I hear the truth of the gospel, the Holy Spirit takes that and implants it into us and brings us alive. 1 Peter chapter 1 says this, we have become partakers in the divine nature because we have been born again, not of perishable seed, but of imperishable, through the living and abiding word of God. You see, your great God and Father has brought you forth by his own will, for his own glory, by his own word. The one who spoke it all into existence speaks life and brings forth life in your life. Why? So that you can rejoice in him, love him, worship him, declare him, and know that you can share his truth boldly and gladly and never be ashamed, no matter what persecution it brings. Because as Paul said, I am not ashamed of the gospel of Christ, because it is the power of God unto salvation for all who believe. This is why we will celebrate Naomi Marchon in a few moments and the new life that God has given her. Because her heavenly Father has blessed her. He has brought her forth. Do you read that and see? If you're a believer, you're in there. He has brought her forth. He has granted her eternal life. He has caused her to be born again. He has given her a new heart and a new love and a new affection. And she can't take any credit for it. Amen. She can only declare his glory and say, I was once dead, but now I am alive in Christ. Hallelujah. All this through the gospel. All this through the foolishness of the gospel preached, as Paul would say in 1 Corinthians. She has experienced the greatest gift. She can rejoice in the giver's greatness. Is it true of you? Can you? Will you join her in a few moments in saying, yes, me too, dear sister? Have you come to see your need of Christ? And have you come to see and savor him? Have you come to hate your sin? Have you come to confess your sin? Have you come to trust in Christ alone, the sinless Savior, the all-sufficient sacrifice, the one who is the author and the finisher of your faith, who, as Hebrews says, for the joy that was before him, endured the cross in your place, despising the shame, and is not ashamed to call you his brother. Is not ashamed to call you his sister. This is why we stand here, and this is why you go and join the Apostle Paul as an ambassador for Christ. Paul says, look, I am begging you. I am longing that you will be reconciled to God. I implore you, he says, be reconciled to God. And God himself is making his appeal through me this morning and through you wherever you go. And when you share the gospel, share it with conviction, share it with confidence, because it is God Himself coming through your very voice box, imploring those to come to His Son. And if you trusted Christ, and if you are trusting Christ, it is because of the miraculous work of Christ on your behalf. God gets all the glory.
3: Amen.
2: Nothing points back at us and says, way to go. You did a great job. No. We fall on our knees and say, oh, amazing grace. How sweet the sound that saved a wretch like me. I once was lost, but now I'm found, was blind, but now I see. And that's what James gets to, is that yes, of his own will he brought you forth. He's done it by the word of truth, so that we should be a kind of first fruits of his creatures. So that we would be an example of what he is doing and what he will continue to do. Because there is coming a day when everything will be made new. There is coming a day when you and I will dwell in the new heavens and the new earth. There is coming a day when all who have been brought forth in Christ, who have been made new, who have been made born again, who have enjoyed the power of the Holy Spirit in the birth of the Father, you and I are testimonies of that mercy. We are proclaiming to the world around us a transform and change life, not that we have somehow accomplished on our own, but that is all of grace and all of God, so that he would receive the glory and he would receive the honor. Turn with me to Revelation chapter 21. As we close, I want you to think about this. You and I are first fruits, along with all those who have come to faith in Christ. We are those who are declaring of what God will finally and fully do. That this new life, this new nature, that this new reality that is yours is an eternal one. And in Revelation chapter 21, I want to read with you verses 1 through 5 and to close in prayer as a result of thinking about these things this morning. That you would rejoice in the one who is holy, that you would rejoice in the giver and his goodness, and that you would rejoice in the giver and his greatness, because only he could do all these things. John says this, Revelation chapter 21, verse 1, "Then I saw a new heaven and a new earth, for the first heaven and the first earth had passed away, and the sea was no more. And I saw the holy city, New Jerusalem, coming down out of heaven, from God, prepared as a bride adorned for her husband. And I heard a loud voice from the throne saying, 'Behold, the dwelling place of God is with man, and he will dwell with them, and they will be his people, and he himself will be with them as their God. And he will wipe away every tear from their eye, and death shall be no more. Neither shall there be mourning or crying or pain anymore, for the former things have passed away.' And he who was seated on the throne said, 'Behold, I am making all things new. Write this down, for these words are trustworthy and true.'" Amen. That's our hope. That's our joy. You and I can leave this morning rejoicing forever in the giver of every good and perfect thing.
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0: 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That was Psalm 33, verses 20 through 22. 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
5: Exodus chapter 15. We have seen now the Israelites cross through the Red Sea. They're on the other side. Pharaoh's army is drowned. That's where we are now. Now they're on the other side. The Bible says, verse 22, I'm going to read verse 22 through the end of the chapter. We're discussing the topic of when life tastes bitter. When life tastes bitter. Verse 22, so Moses brought Israel from the Red Sea, and then they went out into the wilderness of Shur. And they went 3 days in the wilderness and found no water. Now when they came to Marah, they could not drink the waters of Marah, for they were bitter. Therefore the name of it was called Marah. And the people complained against Moses, saying, what shall we drink? And so he cried out to the Lord, and the Lord showed him a tree. And when he cast it into the waters were made sweet. And there he made a statute and an ordinance for them, and there he tested them, speaking of God. And said, if you diligently heed the voice of the Lord your God and do what is right in his sight, give ear to his commandments and keep all his statutes, I will put none of the diseases on you which I have brought on the Egyptians, for I am the Lord who heals you. And then they came to Elim, where there were 12 wells of water and 70 palm trees. So they camped there by the waters. We'll stop here. This is God's Word. Can I just tell you something? I don't like this sermon because it's convicting to me. I wonder if they would notice if I just skipped this passage. It's been convicting to me as I've read this text and thought about it in my own life. Maybe you'll see what I mean. Maybe you're more super spiritual than I am and it won't bother you, but it's impacted me. Now, Exodus is the true story of Israel's salvation. It's not a myth, it's not a legend, not a fairy tale, not something made up. It's a true story. It's history. It's a real account. So Exodus is the true story of Israel's salvation. But it also shows the pattern of salvation in Jesus Christ, which is why the New Testament actually describes the work of Jesus in terms of the Exodus. Very interesting. I mean, once we were enslaved in the Egypt of our sin, but then Jesus came to set us free. He is our Passover lamb who shed his blood on the cross as a sacrifice for our sins. He has also brought us through the Red Sea. In his burial, Jesus passed through the deep waters of death, but by his resurrection, he landed safe on the other side. All of this is signified in believers' baptism, like we just saw with Bennett earlier. And so the exodus from Egypt was a forecast of an even greater exodus, which is deliverance from sin through the death, the burial, and resurrection of Jesus Christ. Now, since the book of Exodus set the pattern for Christ, it really shouldn't surprise us at all that it sets the pattern for the Christian, sets the pattern for you and me if we're followers of Jesus. I mean, the experience of Israel, right? Living in slavery, trusting in the Lamb, crossing from death to life, singing the song of salvation, embarking on a long pilgrimage, living according to God's word, and then finally reaching the promised land. That's also our experience. That's us. It is the experience of God's new covenant people, the church as well. And the New Testament explains the connection between the first Exodus and the greater Exodus like this. 1 Corinthians 10:11, it says this. It says, these things happened to them as examples and were written down as warnings for us, on whom the fulfillment of the ages has come. In other words, Israel's experience was partly for our benefit, as examples for us and warnings to us. And what happened to them teaches us how to live for Christ, how to live for Jesus. Now, keeping that in mind, keeping in mind this connection between the Exodus and the gospel, that helps us understand, really, what happened then at the end of Exodus 15. Remember the scene. God had just brought his people through the sea. He saved them from Pharaoh and his chariots. This miracle of grace brought the Israelites to saving faith. Remember, we saw that last week. It says they saw, they believed, and they worshiped. That's good, isn't it? They saw, they believed, and they worshiped. And then what comes next? So let's put the question in terms of the Christian life. What comes after saving faith? In other words, once a sinner has turned to Christ for salvation, what next? Well, the answer is sanctification. That Bible word, sanctification. The long, hard, difficult process of being conformed to the holiness of Christ. Look, if your Christian walk has not been long, hard, difficult, and a process, then probably, friend, you're not being conformed to the holiness of Jesus. Because the holiness of Jesus is completely opposite of everything you are in your flesh. And so if you're just sailing through life, la, la, la, and there's no difficult, arduous part of killing your flesh through the power of the Holy Spirit, where you are being changed from the inside out, then I would ask you, is sanctification even happening in your life? And if sanctification is not even happening in your life, I would ask you, has salvation even happened in your life? Sanctification is what's next. See, the Israelites had made this decisive break with sin when they left Egypt, but a great deal of sanctification still needed to take place. And I don't know about you, but that's the same in my life. A great deal of sanctification still needs to take place. Amen? This process of sanctification began almost as soon as the music stopped. As the very last chords, we saw the song last week. As the very last words of Miriam's song died away, the Bible says in the beginning of verse 22, so Moses brought Israel from the Red Sea, and they went out into the wilderness of Shur. God's people may well have expected to have headed straight for Canaan. That might have been what they had on their mind, that they were going to go from grace right on to glory. Boy, that'd be easier, wouldn't it? God, can't you just take me from grace right on to glory? Instead, their triumph was followed by tribulation. See, God's plan does not call for any shortcuts. The promised land could only be reached by way of the wilderness. The wilderness is a hard place. Oh, it's a place to meet with God, to be sure. But yet, it's always a difficult place. It is barren and it is desolate. And thus the Israelites were setting out on a very long and arduous journey. They had seen a great salvation, but for them it would not be happily ever after. Not yet. They still had a pilgrimage to make, a pilgrimage that was both physical and spiritual. Now, going through the wilderness was not necessary for Israel's salvation, but it was necessary for their sanctification. And so the lesson is easy to apply. Let's go ahead and make an application up front, right? It's this. Followers of Jesus, me and you, if you're saved, if you're a follower of Christ, we are now living in the wilderness between the first and second coming of Jesus. That's what's happening. We're now living in the wilderness between the first and the second coming of Jesus. He came once to save us. He will come again to lead us home. In the meantime, we're on a long and difficult journey, which God is using to make us holy, to sanctify us, to make us like Jesus, to conform us, to use the words of Romans 8, to conform us to the image of his Son. Now, as the Scripture says, Acts 14:22, we must, through many tribulations, enter the kingdom of God. We must, through many tribulations, enter the kingdom of God. Now, this does not mean our salvation is not secure. It is secure if we have been saved by God's grace through faith in Jesus. And God will bring us to our journey's end safely. But the way is still hard. We will face disappointment. We will face difficulty. We will face discouragement. We will face doubt. And all of our problems and all of our persecutions are actually meant to teach us to depend on God alone. To have absolute confidence in Him and in His faithfulness. It's important, I think, for us to know where we are in the Christian life. We have not yet reached the promised land. You do know that, right? We've not yet reached the promised land. We are still in the wilderness where God is sanctifying us. And so knowing this, I think, keeps us from having the wrong expectations. If you know that, you won't have wrong expectations. And it also then enables us, if you know that, if you know we're living in the wilderness, it enables us to actually do what James 1:2 said, which says, consider it pure joy whenever we face trials of many kinds, because we know that the testing of our faith develops perseverance. So, ready or not, the Israelites went into the wilderness of the northern Sinai. And as we just read, the Israelites did not find it very hospitable. The Israelites found soon themselves in real difficulty. And the crisis concerned the most basic of all physical needs. Second part of verse 22, and they went 3 days in the wilderness and found no water. Now when they came to Marah, they could not drink the waters of Marah, for they were bitter. Therefore the name of it was called Marah. Somebody told me last week that they knew a guy who named his daughter Marah. That's almost as bad as being named Judas. Well, maybe not quite as bad. But why in the world would you name your daughter Bitter, right? Anyway. And the people complained, verse 24, the people complained against Moses saying, what shall we drink? And we can only imagine here the bitterness of Israel's disappointment. But by the third day, they might have been getting pretty desperate because it's hard, it's difficult to go much more than 3 days without water, especially in the desert. So we're to assume now that they have already drunk up their, they've already drank their water supply that they carried out of Egypt with them, if they carried any at all. That's gone. They're 3 days into the wilderness, they have no water. And then just when they were on the point of dehydration, praise God, they saw an oasis on the horizon. They hurried to reach it, but when they bit down to take a drink, the water tasted bitter, so they had to spit it out. And it's more than simply distasteful, it's apparently unfit for human consumption. This oasis turned out to be a mirage of sorts. So they called the place Marah, which means bitter. Now you know as well as I do, water is essential for life. So this is a real emergency. It is either drink or die. Now, at this point, the Israelites should have, and we can Monday morning quarterback it, we can Sunday morning quarterback it, we can look back and say, well, this is what they should have done. They should have cried out to God for help, right? Asking Him to give them the water of life. We need to remember, they had every reason to believe that God would save them. They knew that God answered prayer because in response to their cries, that He had rescued them from Egypt. They knew that He had power over creation because they had witnessed the plagues In particular, they knew that God actually did control the water supply because they had seen him turn the Nile into what? Blood. They had also witnessed the wonders at the Red Sea, his mastery over the wind and over the waves. The Israelites had actually witnessed God's saving mighty acts in history. And then further than that, God himself had led the Israelites to this place. Now, I just want to let that sit for a second. God himself had led them to this place. Even the bitter oasis was part of God's providential plan. To be reminded of all this, all they had to do was to look up and see that pillar of cloud that had brought them to Marah. God was in the cloud to guard them and guide them. And if necessary, he could send down the rain to water their parched lips and thirsty throats. And because of all of this, they truly, genuinely had nothing to complain about. And they had every reason to believe that God would save them, would meet their need. All they had to do was ask. And he would provide. But instead, at the very first sign of difficulty, the first time things got hard, what do? They complained to God's prophet. Now, let me make something clear. It's not wrong in and of itself for the people to approach the prophet with this kind of problem. They had a genuine physical need. And since Moses served as God's representative, it was appropriate for them to address their concerns to him. The problem was their attitude. They grumbled. They complained. They murmured. To put it bluntly, they were whining. And to be guilty of this sin, as the Israelites were, is a sign of spiritual immaturity. I mean, one day, or 3 days earlier, they're over here singing and dancing. Remember the tambourines? They're over here singing and dancing on the beach, singing praises to God 3 days earlier. But only a few days later, man, they're on the verge of open rebellion. This is a clear sign that they were still spiritual babies. Several ways to characterize Israel's sin. They were forgetful. The people were forgetful. As the psalmist would write later in Psalm 106:7, when our fathers were in Egypt, they gave no thought to your miracles. They did not remember your many kindnesses, and they rebelled by the sea, the Red Sea. Sure, God had delivered them from Pharaoh. Absolutely, God, you delivered me from Pharaoh, but that was 3 days ago. What have you done for me lately? The Israelites were also selfish. They were selfish. That's hard to hear. I know it is for me. Their primary concern was what God could do for them. They were ungrateful and they were immature. But their deepest spiritual problem was a lack of faith. The Israelites simply did not believe that God would take care of them. They did not trust in the provision and faithfulness of God. I think this is a strong warning to anyone who has a complaining spirit. I mean, we need to remember what happened to Israel is an example to God's new covenant people as well, the church. Here the lesson is obvious. 1 Corinthians 10:10 says, "Do not complain as some of them did." And if you want to read the rest of the verse, he says, "Because eventually they were destroyed. I destroyed them." Now, it is not a sin for us to bring God our problems, our difficulties, our concerns, our fears, our hurt, our pain. And as a matter of fact, all through the Bible, he invites us to talk things over with him in prayer. Over and over and over, we see that all through Scripture. What is a sin, however, is to have a complaining, grumbling, murmuring spirit that poisons our fellowship and our communion with Christ and robs us of the joy of serving God. That's what's a sin. And sadly, grumbling is all too common. Complaining is all too common. I'm talking about for Christian folk. We already live in a culture based on instant gratification, right? We do more than try to get what we want. We do more than that. We try to get what we want, but we actually do more than that. We demand it. I demand that I get what I want. And so we're always, as a result, we're always thinking about what we don't have. And foolishly thinking that if we only had it, that thing that I don't have, foolishly thinking that if we had it, we'd be satisfied. But to do that, to have that kind of thinking, is to locate the problem on the outside rather than on the inside. Amen? Amen. See, the real problem is our own dissatisfaction. The real problem is our own discontentment. The real problem is the grumbling of a complaining heart. I told you I didn't like this sermon. Many Christians complain about little things. You ever notice that? Little things. Church life, we don't like the way a ministry is being handled, or we disagree with something in the worship service, or we have a petty problem with one of our spiritual leaders, and so we grumble, we complain, we murmur, we whine. We do the same thing at home. We complain about the brand of cereal our wife bought, or whatever. Or the jobs that have been left unfinished. Or the quality of our living room furniture. Or whatever. Fill in the blank. And all of this complaining disturbs our relationships. And it actually hinders our witness. And then there are the big things we complain about. Poverty. Disability. Disappointment with our children. Dissatisfaction on the job. Misfortune in love. Chronic pain. President, the Congress, everybody, any and everything you can think of. I mean, the reality is there are bitter places in our lives. Has something happened in your life? Or maybe not happened for that matter? That has become a constant source of complaint? Is there something that has come between you and the Lord, something that hinders your prayers and limits your effectiveness in ministry? What we suffer may be bitter itself. What we suffer may be bitter itself, but however bitter it is, it does not need to make us bitter. It doesn't have to. See, the problem at Mara wasn't the water, bitter though it was. That really was not the problem, but it was the bitterness in the hearts of God's people. Bitterness does not come in the outward circumstance, but in the inward response. We are called not to complain, but to actually believe in the goodness of God, even when He leads us to the bitter waters. One reason to trust God is that He can turn what is bitter into something sweet, which is what happened at Mara. Look at verse 25. So he cried to the Lord, Moses, cried out to the Lord, and the Lord showed him a tree. When he cast it in the waters were made sweet. Now, when Moses was confronted here with this desperate physical need, he didn't lash out at the people of Israel. Instead, he didn't even grumble. Instead, he came to the Lord in prayer. I would have been tempted to have turned around and bickered with them, you know. I would have wanted to have given them a lecture. No, Moses, he prayed. He cried to the Lord in prayer. This is typical of Moses. Moses often

0: of the Israelites. It accomplished more because it was directed to God in faith. God answered by showing Moses a piece of wood, apparently a particular tree. The word showed means, showed him a tree. That word showed means to direct or to instruct. It suggests that God imparted some kind of knowledge about the tree to his prophet. And when Moses threw it in, the Bible says the water became pure. It became wholesome. It became sweet. And the people drank it until they were satisfied, getting rid of that desperate thirst. Now we have to conclude, we're bound to conclude that what happened at Marah was a genuinely supernatural miracle. The wood made the water sweet because it came from God's tree. We could speculate about that and make all kinds of allegorical connections. I don't want to do that. What's remarkable is not, to me, what's remarkable is not that God was able to perform a miracle at Marah. That's not remarkable to me. What is remarkable is that he's willing to do it for such a bunch of malcontents. Right? That's what's remarkable to me. God's grace is so amazing that he even provides for whiners. Provided that we really are his children. Why does God do this? He does it to show his grace and mercy, but he also does it so that we learn to trust him for the water of life. I want you to know that more than anything else, probably, I would say this. I believe God wants us to have a deep dependence on him, on his ability to provide, on his ability for everything in your life. And often what he does is he teaches us this lesson by first leading us to taste bitter water. That's how he starts. He leads us to taste bitter water. This was true of Israel. It was the bitter waters of Marah that actually helped increase their faith. One sign of growing spiritual maturity is your ability to trust that God will provide even when it's hard to see how. The Bible says that we have everything we need for life and godliness, 2 Peter 1:3. And this is a lesson that most Christians, hello pastor, needs to learn over and over again until we finally get to the point that we no longer question if God is going to provide, but only wonder how he's going to take care of us this time, waiting in faith till he does. At Marah, God turned what was bitter into streams of sweet, refreshing water. This demonstration of his providence was a teachable moment. Once his people had drunk their fill, God proceeded to teach them a vital lesson, spiritual lesson, for the rest of their pilgrimage. Verse 25, well, we read that, second part of verse 25, then he made a statute and an ordinance for them, and there he tested them, saying, if you diligently heed the voice of the Lord your God and do what is right in his sight, you give ear to his commandments and keep all his statutes, I will put none of the diseases on you which I have brought on the Egyptians, for I am the Lord who heals you. The wilderness was Israel's teacher. And like most institutions of higher learning, Wilderness U had an examination system. God tested the people of Israel. He tested them. At Marah, he schooled them by making a small covenant in which he sets out some terms of their fellowship with him. God gave his people a command with warnings and promises, blessings and curses. Israel's command here was to obey the word of their God. Obey him. God's law was now going to be the absolute standard for their conduct. Now, usually we associate his law with the Ten Commandments given later at Mount Sinai. But even before the Israelites reached the holy mountain, God required them to live for his glory.
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0: take off and mostly about how things look. But love, joy, and peace aren't like that. They're fruit God grows as we stay close to Him. Love when your patience is running thin. Joy in a hard day. Peace when life isn't peaceful. God isn't just making your life look better. He's changing you from the inside out. That kind of change shows up where it matters most. 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
4: Kingdom Assurance, the pulpit ministry of Pokina Presbyterian Church in Ormond Beach, Florida, where Pastor Neil Ganzel serves as senior pastor. 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
5: Turn to the Gospel of Mark as we continue our work through these passages here. We're continuing, before I start reading, to listen in on a continuing day, a debate between Jesus and his adversaries. On the temple grounds in Jerusalem, he's taking great liberties in criticizing the religious practices of his people in those days. He criticizes both those managing the enterprise and those who are participating in it. He's an equal opportunity offender. He's like John the Baptist was, like Elijah the prophet was, like Ezekiel the prophet was. He said, God has said certain things and you guys are doing the opposite. Don't do that. And the big rich guys and the poor guys and the beggars even, some of the guys that were needing to be healed, didn't get away without him saying, excuse me, you know, you're healed now, but something worse could come on you if you don't stop what you're doing. And that's what's going on. It's going to go on for the next several weeks. And last week, this single, one guy, a teacher of the law, steps forward, and he evidently has a sincere admiration for Jesus and his ability to teach and comment on the old scriptures, not like some of the ones that came up before. He heard Jesus trounce somebody in a discussion, the previous discussion, and it says he came forward. It's an interesting dynamic in the way it's described. The other ones say they showed up having been sent by somebody else, trying to catch him and kill him. This guy was sitting there listening, and he said, wow, and he saw that Jesus had answered that last goofball well, and he steps up, and he figures he'll throw his question on the table as a teacher of the law. He asked Jesus, which is the greatest commandment in the law? Jesus answers him, and he expresses great appreciation for Jesus' answer. And then the Lord appreciates him, but describes him as someone who appeared by that appreciation to be, quote, not far from the kingdom of heaven. That's what we dealt with last week. It's more important to be in the kingdom of heaven than merely close to the kingdom of heaven. Because why? Because the kingdom is where God's grace and truth and forgiveness and governance are. While outside of the kingdom is the place of condemnation, death, alienation from God, and misery. So do you see, when Jesus says to that guy, you're not far from the kingdom, he wasn't paying him a big compliment, but he was. I pointed out to you, that was designed by him to compliment him. Okay, you're so far, you're getting here. He probably said it with a smile on his face. Inviting further discussion, which we all should be like that. Jesus shows himself pleased with that progress the guy was making, and by his praise, invited him closer. We shouldn't be fooled by someone's ability to see the truth, but who is not under that truth's reign. That's possible. Lots of people in history know more about the Christian faith than half of us in this room, because they've studied it. Gandhi studied it. He said, Christ I like. I'm shortening it. He said, Christ I like. It's you Christians that are the problem. Nailing an issue that we all have to deal with. Someone can see the truth, but not be under that truth's reign, domination, or informing presence in their life. Christianity can be reduced to a very simple thing called the Apostles' Creed. Somebody can know the Apostles' Creed, be able to tell you what every phrase means, but not have a relationship with the person that it's all about. Because they're still just doing religious stuff. They're in an institution, you see. This guy was like that. Jesus identifies him. He was a scribe, teacher of the law. Knew everything. He could quote to you large sections of the Old Testament. But Jesus says he wasn't in the kingdom of God. He was not far from it. The worst of all positions in people are being in the kingdom, but being close to the kingdom, but not in it. Because it's that closeness they have. Oh, I know the Ten Commandments. Oh, I read all about the Bible. You heard this. I studied it, and I can tell you, you know. But you say, do you love Jesus? Well, wait a minute. Now you're taking this a little far. Your life is characterized by no obedience to regard for most of the commandments of Jesus Christ. I mean, why do you imagine yourself to be a Christian? Well, I'm in a church. I was baptized, you know. Sometimes we have to look honestly at what's going on and say to that person what Jesus said. I'm glad you're where you are, but you're not in the kingdom of God yet. Because you don't have a personal relationship with the Savior who is the King. Better this guy would have come up to Jesus and fallen on his knees, like Thomas does later on. Falls on his knees after the resurrection and says, my Lord and my God. When Jesus invites him further, right? Here, touch my hands. And he doesn't do it. He proclaims, my Lord and my God. That's what this guy needed to understand. The king was there, and he was not professing him as king. Only one thing matters, that person, you or me, has come to see myself or yourself as under the lordship of the Creator of the universe, who died on the cross for my sins and lives today and will come again. He's not just a philosopher. And I'm not one just a philosopher who admires the way Jesus teaches on certain even pivotal subjects in our culture. It's that he and me are in a relationship, and that relationship is one of me lovingly and trustfully submitting myself to his authority, to this token and revelation of his authority, to be in here in church on Sunday, right? Witnessing for people, et cetera, et cetera, et cetera. So that out of the way, let's look this morning at the 28th through 34th verse to consider now the proposition Jesus gave the guy on the subject of which commandment in the law of God is the greatest one. Okay? So reading here. Now one of the teachers of the law came and heard them debating. Noticing that Jesus had given them a good answer, he asked him, quote, of all the commandments, which is the most important, close quote. The most important one, Jesus answered, is this. And here he quotes the book of Leviticus, or Deuteronomy. Hear, O Israel, the Lord our God, the Lord is one. The great Shema. They do this today in their worship. Hear, O Israel, the Lord our God, the Lord is one. Love the Lord your God with all your heart, with all your soul, and with all your mind, and with all your strength. The second is this. Love your neighbor as yourself. There is no commandment greater than these. Well said, teacher, the man replied. You are right in saying that God is one, and that there is no other but Him. To love Him with all your heart, and with all your understanding, and with all your strength, and to love your neighbor as yourself is more important than all burnt offerings and sacrifices. When Jesus saw that he had answered wisely, he said to him, You are not far from the kingdom of God. And from then on, no one dared ask him any more questions. Thus far, God's word this morning. Lord, as we take this, give us some insight from it. Brothers and sisters, there's a battle going on in the world today. And did you notice so much of it hinges on the assertion of one party or the other is that we're not treating each other right. Our governors in government, the people that run government, aren't treating us right. Our husbands are not treating their wives right. Our wives are not treating their husbands right. Men aren't treating women right. Women aren't treating anybody else right. It boils down frequently, if you get a conversation where somebody's mad and get them to peel back the layers of why they're angry, it's going to come down to somebody dissed them. Someone forgot about them. Someone took something from them. There was some sort of personal infraction. Even on the day last Monday when everybody had to run down to the post office and stick a check in the mail and, you know, that's the worst thing they could have done in their life is to write a check to the IRS. It makes them want to get drunk and, you know, go out and go crazy. Because they took my money. You know? And what's worse is they're not doing anything good with it. That's my money. It boils down to how people deal with each other, how we deal with each other, how they deal with us, how I deal with you, you deal with me. And if you've studied the book of Genesis, Exodus, Leviticus, Numbers, and Deuteronomy, particularly the Exodus passages about the law and then Numbers and Leviticus and Deuteronomy, you can't help but be impressed by the fact that Israel's king in heaven, when he got them out of Egypt and took them to a piece of property about the size, you've heard me say this before, from here up to just past St. Augustine, from the river, St. John's River to the ocean, slightly wider than that, when he put 6 million people in that patch of land, he wanted a society and a government that was going to show the world what it was like to have God as your king on the earth. Such that the people over in Babylon would look at how Dagon or whatever their god was, they had a pantheon of hundreds of gods, would look at their society in submission to their deities and then look over here at Israel and say, what in the world? You know, what do they do with women? You mean women can inherit property? No, we got that under control over here, you know. Well, you mean the poor people have rights of some kind? Whoa, they don't keep sweeping the streets over here, giving us your tax stuff. They would go back and forth. The Queen of Sheba shows up, and she looks at Israel, and she says, this is the wisest place run by the wisest man in the face of the planet. Riches and gold and people happily running around the streets, children learning about their God, and they have this relationship with Yahweh that though they can't see Him, they love Him. And whatever He says they do, they do. And look how beautiful a society is. Alexander the Great comes to the gates of Jerusalem, conquering the whole world. And the anecdotal story is that when he saw Jerusalem up on the hill, and this white, gold-topped thing, and the people, the high priest and all the Levites coming down to greet him because they knew from the book of Daniel that he was getting ready to conquer the whole world. And instead of laying waste their city, like, you know, maybe if he found out about Jerusalem, what it was really like, he wouldn't do that. And sure enough, the story is he took off his military garb and put on the robe of one of their priests and made it into the city. and didn't destroy Jerusalem on his way to destroying the whole rest of the world and making it his kingdom, knowing that in their good book was something about him rising up to replace the Babylonian and Persian empire, blah, blah, blah. See? Israel was to be this display case for the love of God, a display case for the morality of God, a display case for the ethics of God in government, in business, in personal relationships, marriage, and children. That's what all that was about. And so, huge swaths of it have to do with how you treat your wife, and how you treat your business partner, and how you treat your governor, your the head of your household, the head of your family, the tribe. How do you treat the strangers who come amongst you? Remembering you were slaves in Egypt, how do you treat your servants and slaves? That's what it's all about. So when he walks up here and says to Jesus, which of the 6,000 or so commandments, there's thousands of them, is the greatest one? Now, Jesus could have said a whole bunch of stuff, because there's a lot of great commandments in the law. But he said, the most important one is got an introduction to it. He doesn't go directly to the command. You see that? He doesn't go directly to thou shalt not. He goes directly first to the statement of reality. The Lord, Yahweh, hear, O Israel, listen to what this God is saying to you. The Lord your God, the Lord is one. It's about God. It's all about God. It's about your relationship with Him. The first given of our particular system here is that there is a God and that He has spoken to us. And the one who's spoken to us in the Bible is the God of the whole creation. As a matter of fact, if somebody shows up from Alpha Beta Centauri, okay? This guy, Amber Riddle had this thing on, would you baptize an alien? Did you see that? A big conference. Had an author who has a book on that subject. Of course I would baptize him as long as he was trusting in Jesus Christ as his Lord and Savior. Be like those little animals on the other side of Mars, I think it was, in one of C.S. Lewis's books. They go up there and they land on the planet and the dark side of the moon. No, dark side of Mars. Was it Mars? It's Mars. Yeah, they got craters and things. And the little furry guys, a society, and they spoke. And Ransom shows up and gets involved with them, and they say, you're from Earth? And they say, yeah. And they say, we know about that. Thanks to you people, I'm paraphrasing, thanks to you people, the whole universe has been cursed. And nothing goes right because of you guys. But we know that God's done something down there about somebody on a cross. And they're waiting for the kingdom to come. It's really strange. But it doesn't matter. We'll baptize them if they believe in Jesus Christ. But God is revealed Himself, our God, that is described in the passage of Scripture, not the Quran, not the Bhagavad Gita, not the writings of Confucius, not the writings of Nietzsche or Camus or anybody else. God has revealed Himself in this book, in this way for us. And that's the way He starts it. Hear, O Israel, the Lord our God, the Lord is one. And then, the command. Love the Lord your God with all your heart, with all your soul, and with all your mind, and with all your strength. And the second, he says, Jesus won't let that one go. The guy asked for something, and Jesus gives him more than what he asked for. He not only gave him number one, but he gave him number two. Because if he'd stopped with the number one, okay, love the Lord your God, then he could have been a stoic, pharisaical guy who lived, one of the pillar saints of the first century. We had guys who were Christians in the first century. You know what they did? Their worship, their life was, they crawled up on top of a pillar. I was going to do this, but Marshall would have a heart attack. They built these pillars. They built these pillars, and they crawled up on top of the pillar, and they sat up there, and their disciples came around on the bottom, cleaning them up a little bit and sending them food and waiting for their messages to come down. They were called pillar saints, completely divorced from the society and in contact with the great poobah or something. That was what they thought about the business of religion. And if Jesus had left it at this one, you could go there. But he doesn't. He adds quickly, the second is this. Love your neighbor as yourself. There is no commandment greater than, plural, these two. Okay? And brothers and sisters, that's the whole ball of wax, as simply put as anybody could ever imagine. A relationship with God that occupies every square inch of my human personality and person, followed by a relationship with everybody else that says this is the truth. It's one of those things that if we hadn't had this from him, we'd be so confused. Because there's 66 books out there about all the things that you could do, see. But he does this in such a way that he draws them all together in one simple statement. And it is simple. Love is the issue. But a love that's not just your emotions, but involves everything that you are, your mind, and your strength. There's the body, the mind, the heart. As an aside, you notice that when the scribe quotes it back to Jesus, you see what he did? Did anybody catch that as you saw his statement? Jesus said, love the Lord your God with all your heart, with all your soul, with all your mind, and with all your strength. The teacher of the law says, to love him with all your heart, with all your understanding, and with all your strength. You notice what he did? Jesus had human personality described in four ways, and this guy describes it in three ways, which I have more than we can go into now, but given who he was not interested in the fourfold business because he was somebody up here. He was somebody in his understanding. That word understanding is a more general word than the way our Lord does it. He says, with all your heart, with all your soul, with all your mind and your strength. So the guy wasn't right in that he was not far from the kingdom of heaven too. Maybe significantly that was it. A relationship with God in which the issue is love. I love you, honey, but I'm going out on a date with another woman today. I don't think so. I love the University of Florida, but I'm not going to spend any time there doing my work. I love being a Presbyterian. Matter of fact, I brought myself to be a Presbyterian and Reformed Christian. I love that, but you don't think like it. You don't act like it. You hold the confessions of the church in scorn. What's up with that? No, you don't love it. No, you don't. Love is something that is demonstrated by whether or not we do. In certain ways, mentally, emotionally, physically, associationally. That's just the way it is. But it is at the heart. Love is, it's a agape, it's that old agape word. Everything for you at great cost to me. You're it. And I'm the one who's going to serve you. I'm going to put all of my life in terms of my relationship with you. And then secondly, he takes the same word and uses it to talk about what we do with each other. It's one and then something else. Together is one. Love your neighbor as you love yourself. If you love me, he says, if you want to follow me, deny yourself, take up your cross and follow me. If you really love me, you're going to be second. Oh, no, I'm going to be second. That's the confusing thing we get into. It's no longer me first. It's you. There's no commandment greater than these. Matthew and Luke both render this. He also said, all of the rest of the law hang on these two things. They're inseparably connected. They illustrate, one illustrates the other. So if you're in the kingdom of God this morning, as we leave this morning, and you pick up your Bible, and you might be tempted to say, well, because of that, I'm not going to pay any attention to this. Jesus did not say that. He didn't say that. I'm going to assign the Old Testament to the period in which there was just an angry God and people getting mad and people going, all right, that, we're done with that because with crosses, you know, so I'm not going to read it. I'm not going to talk about it. Well, you're not going to know what it means to love God with all your heart, mind, soul, and strength. And you're not going to know what it means to love your neighbors yourself if you don't read what he's given as a gross illustration sometimes of the opposite kinds of behaviors. Sprinkled throughout with a continued, I want you to love me with all, I am the Lord your God who brought you out of the land of Egypt. You shall have no other gods before you. And every time they do, what happens to them? They get crushed. The system crushes them. And you don't love your neighbors yourself? Well, guess what? You're going to get poor. You're going to get poverty stricken. You're going to lose your health. There are certain things that happen. This is the way the world works. God has structured humanity, us. This is how it works. Love God with all your heart, mind, soul, and strength, and love your neighbors yourself. If you don't do those two things, it's like saying, I don't believe in the law of gravity. You're going to spend all of your life on your face, bloodied and battered. Because this is the way his world is. He's made it to accommodate this as its core evidence that he's in relationship with the people who are there. And that's why we're like we are in this country today. That's why it's like it is in Europe. 1,000 years after Europe's discipled, 1,800 years after Europe was discipled, they've decided they don't need God anymore. They got to construct another ethic on another basis. And it keeps failing, failing, failing, failing, failing, failing, failing. The greatest commandment in this whole book, Jesus said, is in the Old Testament. And that's why Paul quotes it and requotes it in the New Testament. And that's why it's here in his mouth. You need to memorize the Deuteronomy 6, 4 through 5. You need to memorize. This would say you memorize and know Leviticus 19, 18. And 1 Samuel 15, 22. And Hosea 6, 6. And Micah 6. It's all over. But for this morning, it's sufficient that you walk out of here saying that you've found something that's going to be the central organizing principle of your life. I, from this moment, by His grace, and I'm going to love Him with all my heart, with all my soul, with all my mind, and all my strength. And I'm going to love my neighbor, my wife, my husband, my friends, my families, my children, my church members. I'm going to love them just like I love myself. And when I love myself well, I'm not vaunting myself. I'm submitting myself to God.
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6: Most time management books tell you how to do more things. But you see, my dear friend, what you do is far more important than how you do it. Jesus, who lived only to the age of 33 in his humanity here on earth, said when he bowed his head, "It is finished." And the Lord Jesus said, I have finished the work thou gavest me to do. Now notice, it was the work that God gave him to do. Now there were many villages wanting Jesus to come and teach. There were many places that wanted Jesus to heal and so forth, but Jesus didn't do everything. But he could say at the end of his ministry, "I have finished the work thou gavest me to do." Do you know what our problems are, dear friend? We're constantly having a battle between the important and the urgent.
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8: Our Bible verse today is found in the Psalms. 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He is our help and our shield. For our heart rejoices in Him because we trust in His holy name. Let your loving kindness, O Lord, be upon us, according as we have hoped in you. That was Psalm 33, verses 20 through 22. 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
9: Good morning and welcome to the broadcast of First Baptist Daytona Beach. Now, today's message.

Believe me, I've got joy, and I'm not going to keep silent. You guys stand with us this morning as we lift our hearts and our voices to Him. We're going to lift our voices and sing to Him. He's a faithful God. He is the God who has been faithful in the past, and we know He will do it again. Let's sing that song. It's titled, Do It Again.

He's the promise-keeping God this morning. Amen. Amen. His word says in Matthew chapter 6, "And why are you anxious about anything? Consider the lilies of the field, how they grow. They neither toil nor spin. Yet I tell you, Solomon in all of his glory was not arrayed as one of these."

0: lift up a praise offering to him this morning. He is a faithful God, and he owns the cattle on a thousand hills, as they used to say. Let's go to him this morning. Father in heaven, we're just grateful that all that you are and all that we need is ours. As we seek first your kingdom and righteousness, all things will be added unto us. You supply every single need, not just physical needs, but you give us joy, you give us peace, you give us contentment in this life. We know this life can be rough, but you help us to walk through it day to day in peace and joy because of who you are and who we are because of you. Help us to remember that each and every day, Lord. Speak to us through your word this morning. Your word is alive and it's important and it's applicable to our lives today. Speak through our pastor in just a few moments. Use him in mighty ways for your honor and your glory. And when all is said and done, as the body is edified, that you will receive glory and that we will leave here changed because of an encounter with you. We love you. And it's in your strong and righteous name we pray. Amen and amen. You guys can be seated. Watch the screens.
1: Nine years ago, I think was one of the most crucial places the church could have been in all of its history to say, we're either gonna go forward with what God has asked us to do, or our next steps are not gonna be what God wants us to do. 9 years ago, the church said yes, and now it's impacting so many. Now it is our turn, right now again, at this crucial moment, to say yes, that this barrier of debt can be removed to such a point that we can take the next step of developing the campus over the next 5 to 10 years for what God wants us to do so the greatest impact can happen. It's kind of like we've been traveling and now we've hit this wall, and it's just a wall of debt that, quite frankly, we can't go over it, we can't go under it, we can't go around it. We gotta go through it. God did not bring us here to be just a landing zone where we kind of build this church or build this rocket to say here just so everybody can come and admire and come and say, man, look at their buildings that they've got. Look at this or look at that that they've got. And then we never take off. I mean, that would be absolutely a tragedy. God has allowed us to be here in order to be equipped, trained, renewed, refreshed. Why? So we can go right back out and get relaunched into the mission of Christ. Here's the ultimate thing. Our prayer and our heart's desire is that our community is saved, that they have a relationship with Jesus. I can look out over the field and I can already in my mind's eye picture the new worship center. I can already picture the new classrooms, but it's not me just picturing a building. What I picture is all of the lives that are being impacted. I mean, can you just stop and just see that? That family that's falling apart and they get to come and get to be equipped and get help. And then what does that do? That literally has a transformation for generations to come in that family. believe in the next 5 years, the center of eternal impact and being launched out is going to happen from here. So I'm asking you, will you pray about how God wants you individually, you as a family, to help us get rid of this wall of debt? And let's remember, what we do now will literally impact and transform tens of thousands of people forever. So I want you to know, thank you. I love you. And it is a joy to do life with you. When we say yes, it matters. Think of that word yes. There's how many letters in that word? Just three simple letters. But when we say yes, the impact that can have. I'm so grateful in the 1800s, there was a group of people, a group of believers in Daytona Beach that said yes. I am so grateful for all of these years, so many people saying yes. When we say yes, it makes a difference for the kingdom. Three letters. But three letters that can have eternal impact on people's souls. Yes. Think with me when you said yes to the death, the burial, and the resurrection of Jesus. Will you go back in your mind and where you picture where were you when you said yes to repentance? Where were you when you said yes to believing in Jesus' death, burial, and resurrection? Go back in your mind to where the Holy Spirit was convicting you and the Holy Spirit was drawing you that you're a sinner and you need to repent and you needed to believe in Jesus. Will you go back in your mind? Just don't go back in your mind. Let's go back in our heart. Will you go back in your heart? That moment for me, it was a Friday afternoon where I knelt down on the front porch steps of my house, and the best way I knew how, I said yes to Jesus. I said yes to his death. I said yes to his burial. I said yes to his resurrection that he paid the penalty for me. I said yes to that beautiful word called repentance. I said yes to the forgiveness of God. I said yes, and the Holy Spirit came to live inside of me. Hey, where were you when you said yes? Go back, where were you when you said yes to the Lord? When you said yes to the Lord, who was around you that day when I said yes on that Friday afternoon? My mom and dad were with me. My mom and dad heard me say yes. Who was around you when you, who was around you when you said yes? Who was it? Was it a family member? Was it a pastor? Was it a friend? Who was there with you when you said yes? When you said yes, you noticed the change in you. I mean, when you said yes, no longer was guilt over you. Now you get to live in freedom because the truth has set you free. When you said yes, you noticed it. When you said yes, your family should have noticed it. I mean, the next time your family members saw you after you saying yes, they should have been able to see, man, there is something different. Yeah, I've gone from death into life. I've said yes. Your family knows. When you said yes,

noticed it? The enemy. The moment that you said yes, you noticed it, your family noticed, the people around you should have noticed it. But let me tell you who took note. The enemy took note. The enemy took note because you went from death, you went to life. You went from being separated to God to being a child of God. You went from being an enemy of God, now a friend of God. But let me tell you, and please hear me, when you got saved, the enemy noticed. And we better know our enemy. We don't need to have our spirit and our mind closed. I'm not going to know the enemy. You better know the enemy and how he's going to attack, because I want you to know this. From the moment you said yes to Jesus, you became an enemy. Let me show it to you. Let's go to Ephesians chapter 6, and we're going to read verses 10, 11, and 12. As we read Ephesians chapter 6, we're going to get verses 10, 11, and 12. Verse 10 we covered last week. You better be strong in the Lord, and you better have the power of his might. You wouldn't want to go into a physical battle with no strength and no power. Could you imagine all of a sudden you are called to be on the front lines of that battlefield and you had no strength and you had no power? You'd be in trouble. Verse 10 is going to tell us you better have a strength and you better have a power, and it better be in the Lord. This is the Apostle Paul writing this text of scripture. The Apostle Paul is sitting in a Roman prison cell as he's writing this. We know Ephesians, the first three chapters is theology and doctrine. The last three chapters tells us personal application. Paul is going to tell us, let's read it. Ephesians 6, verse 10, let's read it. Finally, my brethren, you better be strong. And you better be strong in the Lord and the power of his might. Let me ask you a question. Do you have an enemy? What does that enemy want to do to you? Destroy you. What does that enemy want to do to your family? What does that enemy want to do to your children? What does that enemy want to do to your next door neighbor? The enemy's goal is very clear. The enemy wants to destroy. And when you said yes to Jesus Christ, you've got an enemy, and he has got traps set for you. When the enemy sets a trap for you, he doesn't put a gigantic sign on it. This is the devil, and this is a trap to destroy ye. I've never seen a trap where Satan signed his name and made it as ugly as he possibly could and made it smell like the sewer. Every trap that the enemy sets for you, he's going to decorate it. He's going to make it smell good. He's going to want to make it look good. And that trap is going to be full of lies to you. Because why? The devil has a plan for you,

and that is to destroy you. And he will do it by making traps look good, smell good, tell you they're going to taste good, but in the heart of it, it is rotten, and the feet of that trap are feet in the pit of hell. If you go through life, I'm going to get up every day and I'm just going to kind of wander around. I'm not really paying attention. You're going to step in trap after trap. You've got to know there is a spiritual battle and there's a spiritual war way beyond what you can see. So what are we supposed to do? Look at verse number 11. In verse number 11, notice Paul sitting in Roman prison, writing this church of Ephesus that he spent 3 years with, that he loves dearly. What does he tell them they must do as Satan has set traps for them, trying to destroy them? Read ahead real quick in verse number 11. What is the Apostle Paul, through the Holy Spirit, through the power of God, what is he breathing? What are you supposed to do at the beginning of verse number 11? All right, put on what? Okay, put on some armor. All right, let's talk about it. Is that your armor you're supposed to put on? Oh, my gracious. Could you imagine if you had to fight a spiritual battle with the armor your flesh could come up with? When a person goes into a battle zone for our military, they are not responsible to come up with their own weaponry and protection. We don't send a soldier out in the battlefield and say, hey, did your mom and dad send you enough weapons, enough protection from home? No, it's provided for them. We got to put some armor on. And read that again. Whose armor are we putting on? We're putting on God's armor. All right, let's go to the next phrase. We're putting on not our armor, we're putting on God's armor. And later on, it's going to list it and we'll go through them. But why are we putting on this armor? Read the next part of this verse. Put on the whole armor of God. And why are you putting on the whole armor of God? Now, so you can do what? All right, you got to stand, and you're standing against what? The wiles. What in the world does that word mean? Right above wiles, just put schemes. The devil is a schemer. Gus, will you please listen to this? This is important. Tomorrow morning when your children go to school, you better be praying for them because they're going into a battle. When you go to work tomorrow morning, you just don't need to go to work where the alarm clock goes off the last second. Man, you just put your feet in those shoes and you walk right out the door. Hey, before you need to go to work in the morning, you need to stop because guess what? There's going to be a spiritual battle all around you, and there's going to be the schemes of the devil all around you. If you just go in, I'm just going in. I'm just got my coffee. Here we go again. You know what? Bam! Oh, I didn't mean to step in that trap. Bam! I didn't mean to step in that trap. And before lunchtime, you've already stepped in four different traps because you didn't even notice and you weren't even aware that you're in a spiritual battle and you got an enemy and he's going to try to destroy you. And guess what? It's not the people, but God, that the Satan uses all these people to maneuver them in order to get after you. So let's go back to verse 11 again. You got to put some armor on. And whose armor are we putting on? God's armor. And why are we putting that armor on? Because what's going to happen? We're going to be facing something. And what are we going to be facing? Who's going to scheme against us?
All right, go to the very last word of verse number 11, and I want you to circle and I want you to mark, and put right next to it, put real. Ephesians 6, verse 11, go to the very last word. I want you to circle and I want you to write the word real. Okay, what is our last word in verse number 11 in New King James? The last word is what? Let's say it's what? All right, why are we putting the word real around it? Is he real? Yes or no? Oh, did you know the devil loves to lie, doesn't he? I'll never forget as a kid. I grew up watching cartoons. I enjoyed watching cartoons. During my era, I was so old, I'd have to be up early on Saturday morning so I could watch some cartoons. But one of those cartoons, they would have, and one of the characters, it would pop up and they would have the devil. And he'd be in a red tight suit with a pitchfork and some horns stuck on his head. On the other side, they would have like this angel on this side, and they're talking back and forth, and what are you going to do? Let me tell you, when the devil comes to you, he's not going to be in a tight red suit with a pitchfork. He is going to disguise himself. He's going to make himself look good. And he's real. Go to Luke chapter 10. I want you to see this in Luke chapter 10. And I want you to find verse number 17. Luke chapter 10. And let's read verses 17 and verse 18. And I just want you to see the devil is real. The devil is not a myth. He's just not a symbol. He is real. And it is a spiritual war. He is so real. So let's read it in Luke chapter 10, verse 17. And I want you to notice in verse number 18, what does Jesus say he saw about Satan? That this is real. This is a real moment in real time to show us about God. And Jesus is going to say, I saw something. Let's read it. Luke 10, 17. Then the 70 returned with joy, saying, Lord, even the demons. We know Revelation chapter 12, verse 4 tells us how many of the angels were fallen angels and got kicked out. How many does it say? A third. And the demons are subject to us in your name. And he said to them, Jesus said, I saw something. What did Jesus Christ, the Son of the living God, what did he see? I saw what? I saw Satan fall like lightning from heaven. You have got to know your enemy and know that you have an enemy, and that enemy is Satan. And even Jesus Christ acknowledges, I saw Satan fall like lightning from heaven. Ezekiel chapter 28, verse 12, says about Satan, you are the seal of perfection, full of wisdom and perfect in beauty.
Isaiah chapter 14, verses 12 through 15 talks about how you are fallen from heaven, O Lucifer, how Satan, Lucifer, how he lost his position. He lost his rank. He was cast out of heaven. He rebelled against God. He attempted to see God's throne and authority. What does Satan say? I will ascend into heaven. I will excel my throne above the stars of God. I will sit on the mount of the congregation. I am going to ascend above the heights of the clouds. I will do this. I will do this. And let me tell you, Satan is for real, and he is our enemy, and our enemy is coming to attack you. In the Bible, we see he uses many different names. The scripture does. It says Satan, the devil, Lucifer, Beelzebub, prince of the world, prince of the power of the air, accuser of the brethren, adversary, the great deceiver, the dragon, the old serpent, father of lies, the tempter. Let me tell you,

0: We're in a battle. And we have a real enemy. We cannot put our head in the sand and act like it's not happening. We better know. And that enemy wants to destroy what God wants to do in you and through you. And that enemy is very, very personal. Let's turn a couple of pages over in Luke. I want you to find Luke chapter 22. In Luke chapter 22, I want you to find verses 31 and 32. It's a passage of scripture that you have read many times. You've probably read it many times. You've heard it preached. But every word matters in the scripture. And then all of a sudden, I think you're going to see that Satan is not only real, but he is very personal in his attacks against you. Most of us could say, how do I know that the devil is real? Because the Bible tells me so, and I have done business with him. Let's read this in Luke chapter 22, beginning in verse 31. This is about Simon Peter that is going to deny Christ, that later on is going to preach Pentecost, and we're going to see this going to be crucified upside down. We're going to see this moment, though. And in this moment, I want you to see how personal the attack of Satan is. Let's read it. And let's receive it. And the Lord said, Simon, Simon, indeed, Satan has asked for you. Right next to that, will you just put personal? Hey guys, is that pretty personal? Simon, Simon, indeed, Satan has asked for you. And what is he asking? That he may sift you as wheat. But what does Jesus say? Look at verse number 32. But Jesus says what? But I have what for you? I pray for you. You know, it would be a great thing when you wake up tomorrow morning to acknowledge, open your eyes and acknowledge, I'm going to be in a spiritual battle today, and open up your eyes and say, Lord God, I know the enemy is real. I want to put on the whole armor of God that I can withstand the schemes of the devil today. I don't want to fall to the schemes. I don't want to fall to the lies of the devil. I don't want to fall to the accusations of the devil. I want to stand firm. So I want to pray for me, but well, I sure do need to be praying for my family, that my family is going to do the same thing. Jesus said, but I prayed for you that your faith should not fail, and when you have returned to me, strengthen your brethren. You have an enemy, and it's not only real, but it is very, very personal. Let's go back to Ephesians chapter 6, and we're going to read verses 10 and 11, and then we're going to pray. Because we're in a battle. You think you're battling that person, but you're battling all the powers and the principalities and the rulers of darkness behind it. Let's read it. Finally, my brethren, be strong in the Lord and the power of his might. put on. Put on the whole armor of God, that you may be able to stand against the wiles or the schemes of the devil. And let me tell you, when you are serving God, walking in the power of the Holy Spirit of God, the enemies, the rulers of darkness, the principalities, they don't like it. So you better put the armor of God on. For us as a church, as we want to continue our legacy, why in the world are we doing it? Because there's an enemy and he is real, and there's a Savior by the name of Jesus Christ that is real. Why are we doing this? Because the enemy, Satan, wants to destroy their soul forever. But Jesus Christ gave his life so that they might have life. Why are we fighting this battle? Because of within 10 miles of your seat live 700,000 people. There are 700,000 people that live within 10 miles of your seat. It matters. Because there's a real enemy and there is a real Savior. And we're in a battle. Let's pray together. Lord God, may we realize this battle is for real. May we realize this battle gets personal. And Lord, may we put on the whole armor of God. That we may be able to stand against the schemes of the devil. Lord, may we pray that we will be filled with the Holy Spirit. May we pray that we will humble ourselves before you. May we pray that we will deny ourselves and pick up your cross and follow you. May we pray that we will not fight with any human armor, but we will only fight with the armor of God, because this is a spiritual battle. God, help us. Will you take a moment and pray and say, thank you, Lord, I've said yes. If you've never said yes to Jesus, why don't you come and say yes to his death, his burial, and his resurrection? If you've said yes, just acknowledge, I am in a spiritual battle and my family is in a spiritual battle. And this is real. In just a moment, we're going to stand and we're going to sing. And I'm going to be down front and the altar's going to be open. Some of you just need to come and kneel and pray, God, help me. The battle is so real at this moment. Some of you need to pray that I'm not going to fall into the traps or the schemes of the devil. Some of you need to pray God's strength and mighty power. Some of you need to come and pray for your family where the war is raging so strong. Oh God, our Father, we call upon you and you only. God, help us. In Christ's name, amen. Let's all stand to our feet. I'm going to be down front. Come to the altar. If you've never said yes to Jesus, come and say yes to Jesus, and he'll set you free. As we sing, you come. The altar's open.
1: He has good plans. He has good plans.
0: What's the Lord asking of you? Come and pray.

0: Aren't you grateful you said yes to Jesus? I don't know about you. I'd rather have Satan as my enemy than my friend. That's the options. And I'd rather him be my enemy and not my friend. Here's your homework. Your homework is to pray that you will see that there is a real spiritual war that is going on behind all of it. And pray each morning, God, I need to put on the whole armor of God. Part of that armor of God is the sword of the Spirit, God's Word. So make sure before you leave, you need to get this small booklet. It's a month worth of devotionals written by the members of our church. So one of the things we've got to do as we fight this spiritual war and as we take big steps, we need to be together. We need to be praying together, reading the Word. So before you leave, please make sure, go get you a devotional book. It's written for Monday to Friday, so make sure you go get one. We'll all be doing the devotions together. The other thing, as you leave, make sure you get the bigger booklet that says Continue Our Legacy, Looking Forward, and it's just going to give us some great steps as we look ahead and the months to come in October, November, December. Every penny that you give to continue our legacy goes to pay principal off, okay? So we're going to give to our budget, and I'm asking you to pray for a gift. And we've got great news. We've had a family in our church that said, hey, we're serious about this. So the first $100,000 we give, they're going to match every penny of it up to the first $100,000. So you know what? So be asking the Lord. Some of y'all might want to do that. Some of you might say, I can do $1,000. Somebody in this room might can do $1,000,000 and can take that step. It is never about equal giving. It is about equal sacrifice, okay? It's all about equal sacrifice. But I really want you to get the devotionals, get the handouts, and in the weeks to come, we'll just keep laying it out in front of you and seeing more images, and I think it's going to excite you. Lord, thanks for the day. And God, thank you for your word that it is so rich and it is so good. Thank you for letting us know we are in a battle and we need to put on the whole armor of God every day. Lord, let our eyes see it. And then God, may we go walk in your armor this week. In Christ's name, amen. God bless you. I hope you enjoyed the day.
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3: If you have your Bibles, turn to Luke chapter 12. Luke chapter 12. Hopefully today I'll be finishing up the topic of depending upon the Lord for our daily provisions and moving on to some other things in this chapter of the Gospel of Luke, such as waiting for the Lord and being watchful and in regard to his His coming and what He desires for us to be about. But Luke chapter 12, verse 32, I entitled this message, Freed Up to Give Up. Freed Up to Give Up. Luke chapter 12, verse 32. We read these words, Fear not, little flock, for it is your Father's good pleasure to give you the kingdom. Sell your possessions and give to the needy. Provide yourselves with money bags that do not grow old, with a treasure in the heavens that does not fail, where no thief approaches and no moth destroys. For where your treasure is, there your heart will be also. Let's go to the Lord in prayer. Father God, what a blessing it is to be able once again to gather ourselves around your word. And Lord, we believe your word to be alive, living, active, sharper than any two-edged sword. And we pray, Lord, that today that you will use it in each and every one of our hearts this morning. Lord, may you set before us your will for our lives, and may we obediently submit to that will. And Lord, we pray that your Spirit and by your grace that you would make us willing. Lord, we know that it is the need of all those who name you as their Savior to live out what they claim to believe and they confess. So, Lord, we ask that you would help us to do that. We pray these things in Jesus' name. Amen. For the last few weeks, we have been looking at what Jesus had to say about how to have a fear-free life, how to have a worry-free life, an anxiety-free life, in particular as it relates to our daily provisions being met, our daily needs being met. In verse 22, we read these words, and he said to his disciples, Therefore I tell you, do not be anxious about your life, what you will eat, nor about your body, what you will put on. He's telling us not to worry about the daily provisions, not to worry about the daily needs of our lives. We saw that as children of God, as those who know Jesus Christ as our Lord and Savior, we literally have nothing to be afraid of. We literally have nothing to be afraid of, and we experience that freedom from fear about daily provisions as we trust in several things. As we trust in the purpose of God for our lives. In verses 22 and 23, we read, and he said to his disciples, Therefore I tell you, do not be anxious about your life, what you will eat, nor about your body, what you will put on. For life is more than food, and the body more than clothing. Jesus taught us that our life is more than food and clothing. We have a reason for being on this earth. We have a reason for being on this planet, and it's not to be eating machines or mannequins. There's a purpose for our life here in this world, and our Lord will sustain our lives as long as He means to use us on this earth. And we can rest in that. We can trust in that. We also learn that we experience the fear-free life when we trust God's sovereign power. We imagine ourselves oftentimes to be in control of our lives, to be in control of what goes on in our lives. And Christ announces to us here in this text that we don't have control over anything, really. I mean, in the final analysis of things, we don't have control over anything, really. In fact, he said in verse 25, "And which of you, by being anxious, can add a single hour to his span of life?" Can your worrying, can your anxiety, can your concern over the daily provisions of life, can that add one full hour to your life? Some of your translations say cubit. A cubit is one forearm's length. So we are being asked here, will it extend our lives one full hour or one forearm's length if we worry over our daily needs? And the answer is no. Why, if we can't lengthen our life one full hour or one forearm's length, if we can't do that by worrying, then why do we worry about all the other details of our lives? We talked about the fact that he's not teaching here irresponsibility or living an undisciplined life, but rather to, in the midst of our daily activity, understand that God is the one who is overruling all things. He is the one who is sovereign over the affairs of our lives. Amen. We can trust his purposes, and we can trust his sovereign power. At the root of all this, we saw that the fear-free life means trusting God's saving love. Trusting in God's saving love. It is to realize that He is our Father and we are His children and He loves us and He cares for us. He says in verses 29 and 30, "And do not seek what you are to eat and what you are to drink, nor be worried, for all the nations of the world seek after these things, and your Father knows that you need them." We talked about the fact that God, as our Father, knows what we need. He has the ability to meet our needs, and He is good to His children. He will provide what we need. And so instead of seeking what we are to eat and seeking what we are to drink, first, our Lord tells us in verse 31 what we ought to seek, what we ought to be zealously focused on, what we ought to aim at in this life. Look at verse 31. "Instead, seek His kingdom, and these things will be added to you." We are to seek His kingdom. Don't live your life aimed at a concern over material things. Rather, live your life aimed at a concern for God's kingdom. And these things will be added to you. And I want to go back to verse 32, which we looked at last week, and just consider it a little further this morning, maybe from a different perspective. In verse 32, we see here another freedom that Jesus introduces us to. He's already introduced us to a freedom from fear in verses 22 through 31. And now He moves from a freedom from something to a freedom for something, or a freedom to be able to do something. When you are worry-free, fear-free, anxiety-free about material possessions, material provisions, then you are freed up to do something else. Look at verse 32. "Fear not, little flock, for it is your Father's good pleasure to give you the kingdom." So you can do what? Look at verse 33. "Sell your possessions and give them to the needy. Provide yourself with money bags that do not grow old, with a treasure in the heavens that does not fail, where no thief approaches and no moth destroys." You know, what marks the people of God, what marks the followers of Christ, is not a focus on how much we can accumulate here on this earth, but a focus on how much we can invest in heaven. Amen. Freedom from worry about material provisions, knowing that our Heavenly Father will meet our needs, allows us to shift from a focus on accumulation of things here on this earth, shift from a greed-driven life to a God-centered life, a Christ-centered life, a heaven-centered life. We move from accumulation to investment. Investment in the kingdom of God, investment in heaven. A greedy life is a life that is never satisfied in the material realm. Never satisfied. The life that always wants more, the life that is always seeking more, is the greedy life. And that's the life of an unregenerate person. This is how the natural man lives. In 1 Corinthians chapter 6, verses 9 through 10, Paul there gives us a list of people who will not inherit the kingdom of God. And among that list is the greedy, found in verse 10. The greedy people are the people who are never satisfied here on earth. They are never satisfied with what they have. They are never satisfied with what God has provided them with. And I want to ask you a question this morning. Are you greedy? Are you a greedy person? Are you a person that is never satisfied on earth with what you have been provided? If so, you need to truly consider the state of your soul, because it's obvious that you are not satisfied with Christ. It's obvious that you have not found your identity nor your satisfaction in Christ. There's something about Him that you find lacking. There's something about Him that you do not find beautiful. There's something about Him that you do not find to be longed for. You don't find Him to be all sufficient. That's why you're not satisfied. You see, what allows us to be free from worry, what allows us to be free to invest in heaven is faith. True faith, genuine faith, faith in the true God. Because we have trusted in His Son, we can have faith in God. What is faith? Well, it's believing in God, obviously. That's obviously what it is, but it's a strong thing. It's a very strong thing. It's an assurance. Faith is assurance. It is the assurance of things hoped for and the assurance of things not yet seen. It is a conviction that what God says is true is true. In fact, I could say it this way. The reason why we try to accumulate so much stuff here on earth and the reason why we invest so little in heaven is because our assurance of heavenly things is so weak. I say it again. The reason why we accumulate so much on earth and the reason why we invest so little in heaven is because our assurance of heavenly things, our assurance in heavenly things is so weak. If you really believe that your time here on this earth is just a moment, and you have an existence in forever in heaven, then where would you make your greatest investment? Where would you make your greatest investment? The Bible tells us that our lives here on earth are just a moment. Just a moment in the grand scheme of things. Psalm 103 verses 15 through 16 says, "As for man, his days are like grass. He flourishes like a flower of the field, for the wind passes over it and it is gone, and its place knows it no more." We're here for a little while. We're like the grass of the field that's flourishing one day, and then the hot winds blast it and it's gone, and it's as if it never even existed. Psalm 90, verses 5 through 6, talking about mankind, says this, "You sweep them away as with a flood. They are like a dream, like grass that is renewed in the morning. In the morning it flourishes and is renewed. In the evening it fades and withers." And James goes on to tell us in the New Testament that our lives are like a vapor, like a mist that's there one minute, one moment, and gone the next. You're just going to be here for a moment. I'm just going to be here for a moment. And the Bible declares that beyond this life is an everlasting existence, either in heaven or in hell. And if you really believe that your life is just a moment and there's an everlasting existence beyond this life, then I ask you, where would any wise person have his or her focus? Where would any wise person be making their investment? The reason why we try to accumulate so much stuff on this earth and make such a small investment in heaven is because we aren't really convinced of what the Bible says about heaven. That's the bottom line. And so this morning, as we look at these verses, I want to give you three principles that Jesus gives us here for true financial freedom. Many of you guys used to listen to Larry Burkett. Some of you listen to Dave Ramsey. It's all about financial freedom, right? We hear a lot about financial freedom. And it's interesting to me that nearly every time you hear people talk about financial freedom, they talk about getting to the place where you own things. Or getting to the place where you have no debt so you can own more things. You can apply for a credit card and get more things. And don't get me wrong, I'm all about being debt-free. I'm really just picking up on the language there. I don't disagree that we are a nation that's enslaved to debt and it needs to stop. I don't disagree with that at all. But it's just interesting to me that the thought process that our world defines financial freedom as owning things. When in these verses, we're going to see that true financial freedom is the freedom to divest yourself of things. It's the freedom not to own, but to give. It's the freedom not to accumulate, but to invest. And not to invest here, not to invest in here, the here and now, but to invest in forever. That's freedom. That's true financial freedom. So here are the three principles. True financial freedom is found in the assurance of divine generosity. True financial freedom is found in the assurance of divine generosity. Look at verse 31. Fear not, little flock, for it's your Father's good pleasure to give you the kingdom. And we looked at this a little bit last week. He begins with fear not. And he's talking to genuine disciples, followers of Christ. And he calls them little flock. That speaks of powerlessness. That speaks of weakness. What's a flock? A flock is a bunch of sheep that needs to be taken care of. And on top of that, they're a little flock in the midst of a great big world. So from an earthly point of view and a material point of view, we might be people that are tempted to be afraid. But Jesus says, don't be afraid. And if you think about the fact that he begins that way and you think back to verses 29 and 31, it begins to make more sense. Because he tells us in verse 29 that there's something that we are not to seek after. And then he tells us in verse 31 that there is something that we are to seek after. In verse 29, we're not to seek or be worried about eating and drinking. Don't seek material things. And what are we to seek? Verse 31, we are to seek his kingdom, right? And if you think about living that kind of life, maybe there's a new fear introduced into your life. I mean, is it safe to live like this? Is it safe to live for the kingdom? Is it safe to live for God? Is it wise to live like this? Is it wise for me not to live like the rest of the world lives and seek for my material safety, but instead seek to invest life in heavenly things? Invest my life in heavenly things. If I'm going to seek the kingdom, is that a safe way to live? Are there any guarantees in that? And Jesus says, don't be afraid. Don't have fears about that. Why? Because it's your Father's good pleasure to give you the kingdom. In this world, do we ever seek after things that we never arrive at? In our lives, in this world, do we ever seek after things that we never arrive at? Is it possible to have goals and dreams and aspirations, even to put forth a great deal of effort and see it as wasted effort? And see it as wasted years, as a wasted investment because it never happens, it never comes to pass? Sure, happens all the time. Anybody who's honest would say that that's been an experience of their lives. But Jesus says to his followers, you never have to be afraid of aiming your life at heavenly investment. You never have to be afraid of investing in the kingdom because your hopes will not be disappointed. You will not be disappointed. You will not be embarrassed. That's what Paul says when he says, I am not ashamed of the gospel of Christ. I will never be ashamed of the gospel of Christ. I'll never be ashamed by the promises of Christ. I'll never be put to disappointment. You will not aim your life at heaven in this world and one day discover that Jesus deceived you. That will not happen. Amen. That God's word produced a life that ends with a great letdown. That's not going to be the lot of God's people. No, you can aim at the kingdom of God knowing this, that it is God's delight, that it's his desire, that it's his good pleasure to give you everything, get this, to give you everything he has told you to seek after. Amen. God does not tell you to seek something and then he doesn't give it to you. If he tells you to seek something, then seek it because it's his good pleasure. It's his delight to give you what he has told you to seek for. It is safe to live your life for the kingdom because it's God's plan. It's God's purpose. It's his sovereign will to give you everything he told you to seek for. Let me illustrate this. Imagine that you have two piles of treasure in front of you. On your left, you have a pile of treasure that can only enrich you temporarily, that can only enrich you in this life. In addition, not only will it enrich you temporarily, there's no guarantee that you will ever get it. You may spend your whole life running after it, and you may never arrive at it. And in addition to there being no guarantee that you will ever get this pile of treasure, if you ever get it, you can't keep it. One day it's going to be gone, all of it. Now on your right, there is another pile of treasure, and it has everlasting value. And the one who gives it away has told you to seek it. And that it's his pleasure to give it to you. And if you get it, you never lose it. There's your two piles of treasure. Which one would a wise person seek after? Well, that's what Jesus is telling us. Seek his kingdom. And know that if you seek it, you will have this assurance and have of divine generosity. This assurance of divine generosity. It is his pleasure to give the ones he calls to seek it. It's his pleasure to give it to them. The assurance of this kingdom is real. You have the guarantee of this kingdom. You don't have to be afraid to seek after it. You don't have to be afraid to live for it because you're going to get it. And by the way, if you know Jesus Christ as your Lord and Savior, there is a sense in which you already have it. A sense you already have it. The Father has already given it to you. You say, in what sense? In a spiritual sense. Romans 14 and verse 17 says this, "For the kingdom of God is not a matter of eating and drinking, but of righteousness and peace and joy in the Holy Spirit." The moment one trusts in Christ as Lord and Savior, God gives to that person a gift. And that gift is the very righteousness of his Son. And in that gift of righteousness is found peace, peace with God and peace from God. That is what belongs to the children of God right now. You have entered God's kingdom. Jesus is your Lord and your King. God has come to rule in your life. And you know the blessed life right now. The blessed life is yours right now. You know the kingdom right now. You have the kingdom right now, and you ought to be, and I ought to be, pursuing the things that belong to that realm. We are to be pursuing righteousness and peace and joy in the Holy Spirit. This is how we live our lives right now, focused on those things. But in addition, there's another aspect of God's kingdom that we will know in the future, that he's promised to give us in the future. And that is the promise of our presence in heaven. Our promise of being in glory forever. Those who are God's in Christ have the hope of glory. Romans 1:27. God's people have the guarantee of really experiencing life in his presence, of really being in heaven because they have been sealed by the Holy Spirit of God. Ephesians 1 verses 13 and 14 says, "In him you also, when you heard the word of truth, the gospel of your salvation, and believed in him, were sealed with the promised Holy Spirit, who is the guarantee of our inheritance until we acquire possession of it to the praise of his glory." What's our inheritance? It's glory. It's glorification. Ephesians 4 and verse 30 says, "And do not grieve the Holy Spirit of God." And my friends, only believers can grieve the Holy Spirit of God. I hope we know that. "Do not grieve the Holy Spirit of God, by whom you were sealed for the day of redemption." What's that day? That is the culmination of our salvation. That is the ultimate of our redemption. That is glory. This is what we receive in our relationship with Jesus Christ. And it's what has been given to us. Notice the text does not say, it is the Father's good pleasure to give to you out of the kingdom. Rather, it says, it's the Father's good pleasure to give you the kingdom. The kingdom. And all that belongs to the kingdom. And why wouldn't He? After all, He's given us His Son, right? Romans 8:32, He who did not spare His own Son, but gave Him up for us all, how will He not also with Him graciously give us all things? Could God give us any more than He has given us in His Son? Well, what then will He keep from us?

0: treasure right now. Why is our treasure in heaven? Because that's where our Savior is. That's where our Savior is. Wherever He is where our treasure is. He is our treasure. And He should be our focus. So we are free to focus on our future. We are free to focus on the kingdom because the kingdom is a reality. We will not pursue this kingdom. We will not pursue the kingdom of God, the kingdom of heaven, and be disappointed because we have the assurance of divine generosity. It is our Father's good pleasure to give us the kingdom, to give His children the kingdom.
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All right. Well, you are dismissed. Have a great day. No, I'm just kidding. But that was, did you enjoy the worship? Man, wow, those songs were great. Thank you. Thank you, worship team. Wow, what a blessing and what a fitting song for our series, right? First Peter has been a series about the reality that Christians will suffer. 2 Timothy 3:12 says, "Indeed, all who desire to live a godly life will be persecuted, and yet in the midst of all the persecution, we know how the story will end." Isn't that a great comfort through whatever you're going through as a Christian? Man, it's awesome. All right, open your Bibles to 1 Peter chapter 5. We have two sermons to go before we are finished with the book of 1 Peter, and then we will move into 2 Peter as well. And I hope you've enjoyed the study so far. Remember, Peter's aim, under the inspiration of the Spirit, has been to encourage and instruct suffering believers. He's written at length to prepare them for their current suffering and really preparing them for the days where suffering will ramp up even more. He has reminded them of their hope and given them instruction in the church and how to live in their homes. And now the letter comes to a close, the final chapter here. And he's going to give some closing exhortations to the church. To the church, both the leaders and the congregation. And it will show today how the Lord deeply cares for his flock. That's the title of the message today. The Lord cares for his flock. He cares how the sheep are led. He cares how the sheep respond to the shepherds. He cares how they treat one another, and he cares for them in general. And these exhortations were important in the time of Peter's writing, but they are as important to us today, because we too are striving to live holy lives in the midst of a hostile world. So let's pray that we would see this passage all the clearer today. Heavenly Father, we ask your blessing upon our time. Please bless us with understanding and wisdom and a heart that not only hears the commands of Scripture, but loves to receive them. May we receive your commands with humility, examining our hearts, and joyfully turning from any sin that we have held so near and dear. Help us to walk rightly. Help us to please you. Help us to honor you. And may we forever, as the church, the bride of Christ, lift high the name above every name, Jesus Christ. We pray this in his name. Amen. All right, let's read this passage. We're going to, Lord willing, cover seven verses today. Let's read it and then we'll go back through it. "So I exhort the elders among you, as a fellow elder and a witness of the sufferings of Christ, as well as a partaker in the glory that's going to be revealed, shepherd the flock of God that is among you, exercising oversight, not under compulsion, but willingly, as God would have you, not for shameful gain, but eagerly, not domineering over those in your charge, but being examples to the flock. And when the chief shepherd appears, you will receive the unfading crown of glory. Likewise, you who are younger, be subject to the elders. Clothe yourselves, all of you, with humility toward one another, for God opposes the proud but gives grace to the humble. Humble yourselves, therefore, under the mighty hand of God, so that at the proper time he may exalt you, casting all your anxieties on him, because he cares for you." So let's start in verses 1 through 4 and see how the Lord cares how his flock is led. He cares. The exhortation here begins with the elders. This is why he says, "So I exhort the elders among you." And this is fitting, right? Remember last week we talked about from chapter 4 how judgment starts in the church. There is a judgment that comes through suffering that refines the church, and it should start with the leaders of the church. This is why he connects it to the previous
paragraph when he says, so in light of all these things, in light of the fact that there's a refining fire making you holy, let me tell you how you should live. He says, so I exhort the elders among you. Before we get to the specific command, I want to at least note the plurality of leadership, the plurality of elders. He's exhorting multiple men. He doesn't call for the senior pastor of the church to behave a certain way. He assumes there are multiple qualified men overseeing this group of believers. And this, if you ever wonder why we believe in a plurality of elders, we don't have a senior pastor here at Riverbend. We have a group of men that are qualified to be elders, pastors, overseers, as we will see, but there is no one head. There is a head of the church, and his name is Christ, as we will see in this passage, the chief shepherd, but there's a plurality of leadership. But back to the text, Peter's instructing them, and he begins by relating to them. I exhort the elders among you first as a fellow elder. Isn't that interesting? Because when we think of Peter, what would we refer to his title as usually? As an apostle, right? Now, all apostles were elders, but not all elders were apostles. Okay, and here he decides, instead of using the term apostle, he wants them to know that he shares in their calling. Can you think of any place in Scripture where Peter was instructed to shepherd the flock? Pretty big passage, right? Do you remember all the devastation that occurred in Peter's heart when he denied his Lord and Savior three times? And then when Jesus Christ rose again, Jesus, in his grace and mercy, goes to Peter and restores him and asks him if he loves him. And he says, you know I love you, Lord. And what does he say? Feed my lambs. Tend my sheep. Feed my sheep. This, even in his apostleship, was the essence of what he was doing, caring for the flock of God. And he wants to relate to them. It would be like a man giving instruction to fathers in the room who says, I too, as a father, tell you men as fathers to do this. Wouldn't that establish a connection? That's what he's doing. He's saying, I'm not exhorting you something that I'm above. I am a fellow elder among you. Not only that, he says he's a witness of the sufferings of Christ. This is peculiar as well because you would usually think that he would say, I'm a witness of the resurrection of Christ. But he says sufferings, and it's probably because this whole book has been about sufferings. And he has seen the sufferings of Christ, how he suffered innocently as a righteous man, but he has seen also how his suffering did not end in death. He rose triumphant. He's saying, I've seen it. I've seen him suffer, and I've seen that there is hope in the suffering. I'm a fellow elder. I've witnessed the sufferings of Christ, and I'm a partaker in the glory that is going to be revealed. That partaking is referring to through faith. He is a fellow partaker of the glory, the future glory that is to come. He's saying, guys, I am an elder like you. I've seen the sufferings of Christ. They did not end in death, but life. And I, too, am a fellow partaker of the glory by faith. So now, after establishing that, he gives his command. Notice there's the overarching command in verse 2. He says this, shepherd the flock of God that is among you, exercising oversight. This verb translated shepherd here conveys the action of a literal shepherd in this time, tending to the sheep. And therefore it could be translated feed the sheep, tend to the sheep. Elders are to be like a shepherd because they are shepherds designed to feed and care and tend for a flock. Well, which flock? Well, first of all, it says, shepherd the flock of God that is among you. That means there are elders that are assigned to shepherd certain people. Praise God that I am not tasked with being an elder of the whole world. That would be impossible. This is why we believe in church membership. It's just another proof of that. You're not going to be called to submit to all the elders in the world, but yours, your elders. He's saying, shepherd the flock of God that's among you. And whose flock is it ultimately? The flock of God.
Absolutely, Michelle. The flock of God. The flock of Christ is the chief shepherd. Peter is calling these elders to care for God's flock. Isn't that interesting? That elders then are not just shepherds, but they're stewards. They're shepherd stewards. Stewards of another one's sheep. And here Peter is calling them to care for them well, tend to their needs, feed them. How do elders feed the flock of God? The Word. Feed them the Word of God and truth. Why? Because these sheep are under siege. You know, even the analogy of sheep speaks to those that are often helpless and vulnerable and need defense. And guess what's coming in verse 9 or verse 8? He's going to use the analogy of the devil being like a roaring lion. Lions are great threats to sheep. And so here he is saying, watch over them, care for them. They're in need of tending. That's why he says exercising oversight. That means to manage them, to guard them, to watch over them. And we'll continue in this exhortation in a moment. But this is such a cool passage, by the way. If you've ever wondered in the New Testament, why are there different terms used? Like, it seems like they talk about pastors, we hear that word often, and elders and overseers. Are these all different offices? And how do we figure out who's who? This passage is a great passage to go to show you that all three refer to the same office. Did you catch it? He's exhorting the elders to do the work of a pastor, shepherd the flock, exercising oversight as an overseer. All of these terms are found in this text. And this is why all of those terms are interchangeable here. We call ourselves elders. Plenty of people call us pastors. Nobody calls us overseers. So if anybody wants to do that, go ahead. That would be kind of interesting. But elders, pastors, overseers are all interchangeable, and there's authority that is implied in these roles, and that will be established in the coming verses. But Peter gives this general overarching exhortation for elders to shepherd the flock of God, exercise oversight, and he's going to get specific now. He's given the general command, but now he's going to get very specific. And he's going to do so by highlighting three vices that often plague shepherds and highlighting three virtues to which shepherds should pursue. And he's going to do them in pairs. So there's three sets we're going to see from the text. The first pair in the terms of a negative and a positive. Let's see from this next phrase. Exercising oversight, not in this way, not under compulsion, but positively speaking, willingly. Peter here reminds them that elders, pastors, overseers should pursue this task because they desire to, not because they feel like they have to or they're forced to do it. And why would that be the case? Well, because the elder that feels like a hired hand and who has to do his duties but doesn't really want to is going to make a terrible shepherd. Well, you might say, well, how so? Firstly, because the heart will not be in any of the labor, and guess what? The sheep know it. The sheep can tell if somebody's doing something just because they have to or because they want to. Secondly, because the heart is not in the labor, the care and the watchfulness for the sheep suffer. It would be like if you put a guard up in a watchtower who was supposed to watch the city at night, but he had grown so tired of the city and so sick of its people that he didn't care of watching over it anymore and just slept through the night. That would be absurd, of course. But then thirdly, when trouble comes, the one who feels like they just have to do the job of shepherding and doesn't care for the people, guess what will happen when times get tough? They will flee. They will run. Because their heart's not with the people, they just feel compelled to do the work. This type of shepherd's not fit to lead at any time and certainly not equipped to lead the church in their context through significant suffering because they were about to feel it. They were already feeling it, but going to feel it all
the more. Rather, they should do the work of the ministry willingly. And by the way, he addresses this, I believe, because he knows being an elder, being a pastor, is hard work. It's easy to fall prey to the mindset that just says, I just have to keep doing ministry. My heart's not in it. A Barna research study, by the way, showed in 2026 with their sample, they interviewed a group of pastors, and it was interesting that 24% of the sample of Protestant pastors had given serious thought to quitting the ministry altogether. Not even just going to a different church, not even just taking a sabbatical, but just quitting it altogether. And countless studies have shown the stress placed upon pastors are significant and weigh heavy upon them. So he's saying there's going to be a temptation for you to lose the heart of it. There's going to be a temptation for you to do it under compulsion, but don't. There is reward. There is gain. It's a rewarding position. And he knows they're going to be exhausted in the days ahead to keep doing it for right reasons. The second set, the negative and the positive. Look at this. So not under compulsion, but willingly, as God would have you. This is what God would want for you. Not for shameful gain, but eagerly. Some translations, particularly NASB, says not for sordid gain, but eagerly. The warning here is straightforward. And though the Bible teaches and does allow for pastors to make their living through the gospel, there's clear passages on that. This passage warns against shepherds that are motivated by greed, motivated by selfishness in the form of greed. Here, Peter condemns the practice of pastors who desire the position to stuff their own pockets or build their own reputation or build their own kingdom. Such pastors don't do what the text says, which is to eagerly shepherd. They don't eagerly shepherd the flock of God, but only do so in a way in order that they would gain. In other words, they'll lead the flock as long as there's something in it for them. They'll come alongside you as long as you're caring for them, as long as you give well. With eyes stuck on the things of this world and fixed upon material blessings, pastors focused on gain, selfish gain, will not shepherd the flock well, and it won't only lead the flock vulnerable, but it will actually inflict damage itself to the flock. You might say, well, how so? Pastors driven by money and by selfish gain, it's not a matter of if they compromise the truth, it's just a matter of how much. When they're driven by selfish gain, they will compromise truth. If you want money in ministry, you're going to need a whole lot of people. You're going to need a whole lot of people to make money. But guess what? Preaching on sin, that doesn't really appeal to the masses. That doesn't get a ton of people in the seats. So it at least needs to be minimized or rarely talked about. After all, we should be focused on Christ. See how these justifications happen. Preaching on how we don't just need a better version of ourselves, but need to be made totally new. Oh, that doesn't sell. That doesn't get people in the door. We just want people to make improvements. If I take a firm stance on homosexuality or abortion or feminism, well, people are going to get upset and they're not going to come in the door and they're not going to give their money. So I'm not going to take a firm stance there. A message of suffering in the Christian life, that doesn't sell. I want to be positive. I want to tell people what they want to hear. And that means blessing will come to you, particularly if you give a lot. I don't really want to get involved in all the nitty-gritty of the day-to-day life. I don't want to talk about husbands and wives. Husbands, I know, need to lead, provide, and protect, but that's going to be a lot of responsibility. It's going to cause conflict. I don't want to have that. I don't really want to talk about wives that need to submit to their husbands and actually apply that because that's going to make the wives angry. And when the wives are angry, then the husband's angry, and then they're going to leave. It might aggravate some marriages. So let's just stick with what the culture says. Let's keep making fun of men and emasculating men and not challenging the women whatsoever. And let's just have a happy group of people in here. You see, we need to have a lot of members if I want selfish gain. So we can't really hold a high standard for doctrine in what we believe. We need to have like the lowest common denominator. Do you believe Jesus is 100% God, 100% man, or truly God, truly man? Yes, okay, you're in. Really?
We don't have time to vet everyone's testimony, especially if we're going to do baptism services open where hundreds and hundreds of people just come right on in. Prayer doesn't sell to the masses, so we're going to have less of that. But a worship concert with lights and great music and ethereal feels make everyone feel special in here. That's what we're after. And before you know it, a new megachurch arises that looks pristine and beautiful and is more organized and well-functioning than some of the best businesses in the world. But inside you will find a tomb filled with the bones of dead and deceived men and women who have been deceived by worthless shepherds who care more for themselves and less about God and his flock. Don't get me wrong. I'm grateful to be paid by the church. Quality ought to be pursued. But when the church becomes a store selling a product to people that is designed to reach the masses, we've totally forgot the purpose of the church. Elders are called to shepherd the flock eagerly, and those that are not enslaved to the vice of greed, guess what? When you're not enslaved to the vice of greed, you're free to preach the truth. You're free to preach it. And I want to commend you, church. You have made that apparent over and over again. You've encouraged me in that, knowing that I am free and our elders are free to preach truth. The whole truth and nothing but the truth. And guess what? Let whatever comes come after that. But we have to be faithful. We can't be concerned about our life here. For just as quickly as God could give you monetary blessing, he could take it away. Don't seek for the things that perish. The third set is found here. We see not for shameful gain, but eagerly, not domineering. Verse 3 says, not domineering over those in your charge, but being examples to the flock. Here, Peter warns against the abuse of God-given authority. It is true that elders have authority, but there is the potential because of sin to abuse it. That's what domineering means. Through manipulation or intimidation or other mistreatment that stems from a lust of power and control rather than a true and genuine care for the good of the flock. Elders who shepherd the flock with a desire to control through fears, threats, or other tactics prove themselves not to actually be defenders of the sheep, but oppressors of the sheep. And this would be the exact opposite of what a shepherd would do with their sheep. And by the way, there are some churches that say, well, see, you know, calling people out in their sin, that's domineering your authority. You shouldn't do that. That's not true. Calling people out in sin is not a misuse of authority. That's just being obedient to the scriptures, right? But this is an abuse. If you don't all give what you have, like the widow, then God's not going to bless you. And I'll be watching to see if you give. That is an abuse. And of course, an extreme one, right? There are other subtle abuses of that. The point is, a shepherd should care for the good of his flock, not care for himself, either his preferences or his pocketbook or here, his power. He shouldn't care for any of those things, but should care about being faithful to God with his flock. A shepherd then seeks to bless, care for, feed, lead, and protect his sheep entrusted to him. Instead of abusing the authority, by the way, given, the shepherds should lead by example. You may have seen this before, and certainly you will see it again to a degree because we all fail as elders in many ways. By God's grace, though, we hope to be faithful. But listen, a shepherd or a pastor that preaches much on serving and yet is unwilling to lift a finger for you teaches something about serving. A shepherd unwilling to fellowship with any of the church cannot expect the church to do the same. A shepherd unwilling to be vulnerable and acknowledge sin and weakness cannot expect that flock to do the same.
But the shepherd who cares for the weak leads the flock to do the same. The shepherd that stands uncompromisingly on the word of God leads the flock to do the same. The shepherd who highlights and magnifies the Lord Jesus Christ instead of himself leads the flock to do the same. This is why it's so significant when you're affirming elders. Are they living this out by example? Even if they preach much, teach much, they're excellent. There are so many of the megachurches I describe, amazing communicators. They can preach and teach circles around me or anyone else around here. Gifted men. But when you trade away faithfulness, you've lost it all. He closes this exhortation to the elders with a reason to pursue this diligently. Look what he does. He says, he tells them basically the chief shepherd's coming back. Verse 4, and when the chief shepherd appears, you will receive the unfading crown of glory. Have you ever heard of somebody, or maybe you've done it before, where you house sit for someone? They're gone and you have to watch over their house for like a week or two, right? And usually nothing happens that's great, but sometimes something happens, something breaks, something goes wrong, and you feel very responsible for it, right? Especially if it's your fault. Imagine being the elders here and saying, yeah, God's coming back. You're watching over his flock for now. You're flock sitting. You're flock sitting for a little bit, and he's coming back. Yeah, that's pretty terrifying. It's terrifying and sobering, and yet it's exactly what Peter wants them to understand. He's trying, in the midst of suffering, to say, guys, get your minds off of yourself and remember your calling as shepherds. Care for the flock. He's coming back. You, Acts chapter 20, to elders and to all the flock, it has made you overseers, to which he obtained with his own blood. That is how he shed 10 elders over, or the will receive a reward as the crown. And by the way, sometimes the Bible, either as a specific crown to certain people or a general believer, such as when the Bible says there's a sickness that's await yours. In this case, it could be, he could be saying, elders, this well, he returned, be welcome in the future saints. He could be saying that. Crown of glory set aside who do well. We have a way of knowing this fully. I'd like to address to elders. There might be something specific in mind here, but the main point is not to get caught up on what is the glory, what's the crown of glory. The point is this. It should be a sufficient motivator for any shepherd to know Christ is coming back and he's going to reward you if you're faithful. Shouldn't that be a sufficient motivator? I don't need to know what that looks like to say, I want that. I want that. So in this, I want you to at least receive this. I know some of you are saying, well, we're not elders, so this isn't really for us. Yes, it is. Yes, it is. Because we're responsible to each other. If you see your elders drifting in these ways, you need to come address this. You understand? You should love us enough to tell us if this were to be observed. And at the bare minimum, please pray for your elders. Please pray often, early and often, that we would be faithful to this. Secondly, the Lord cares.

0: Here's how the flock follows leaders. This is found in the first part of verse 5. Likewise, that means just in like manner, I've exhorted the elders and now I'm exhorting you. Likewise, you who are younger, be subject or submit yourself to the elders. Peter turns his attention to those now under the authority of the elders, and he singles out a general group of a specific group, those who are younger. And yet this doesn't only apply to those who are younger. This is not a passage that's saying only younger people are to be subject to elders. That's not what's said, because we know the Bible teaches other things. The more clear passage interprets the unclear. Hebrews 13:17 says to all the flock, obey your leaders and submit to them, for they are keeping watch over your souls as those who will give an account. Let them do this with joy and not with groaning, for that would be of no advantage to you. So why then does he highlight those who are younger if this is really a general exhortation to the church? Well, it's likely because those who are younger often have the most difficult time submitting. And you know this if you've raised children. They struggle with things. Oftentimes, youth brings a blessing, though, especially the youth in Christ. They are zealous. That's good. They're filled with passion for what's good. And yet, zeal can be like milk that sits out sometimes, that spoils over time. And when things don't start to go your way, younger folks often will have their zeal transformed into bitterness, complaining, criticizing, slandering, looking down upon the old people, or the elders in this case. An inward rebellion that leads them not to want to submit. An inward rebellion that leads them to say, yeah, I hear what they're saying, but I could do it better. And by the way, those attitudes can be present in older folks as well, right? That attitude's not exclusive to younger. It's just saying younger people are often prone to this. But those of you who think, well, I'm not an elder and I'm not younger, so I've escaped unscathed today. Well, guess what? The older ones, the older saints, are actually potentially doubly rebuked here. These are vices of youthful people. How much worse is it for the aged to rebel? They are supposed to be seasoned with wisdom at this point in their life. How much worse is it when somebody that should have wisdom is acting and behaving like one who is younger? It's worse. Rebellion against authority is sinful, and you who are older should know better by now, not behaving like a rebellious youth. These things ought not be. Submission has to start in the heart and flow outward in your home. Sheep need to examine, are we submitting to the elders, and am I helping others submit and listen and obey, as Hebrews 13 say, or am I causing issues? Think of the culture in your own home. When we do something you don't like, and that's just going to happen, right? That's just going to happen. What happens in your home? I'm not going to go to the elders and tell them, but I'm going to tell my family what I think about this. Or, I've already told my family what I think about this. I need to find some other people to tell about this. Examine your heart. Will you submit to your elders as long as they lead you in the way only that you want to be led? As long as they make the decisions you want them to make? As long as they do everything your way or according to your preferences or in your timing? So many people think that they're noble when they leave a church over a disagreement, and sometimes that can be justified. But oftentimes, leaving a church over a disagreement is just rebellion over something you didn't like, and pouting because you didn't get your way. I'm going to take my ball and go home. Now, maybe some of you do this well, and I know plenty of you do. You honor us, submit to us. But you also need to not only examine what you are doing, but examine the voices in your life. What voices contribute? Do the voices in your life increase your heart towards the Lord and submission to authority, or do they increase your anger towards those things? Be watchful of the voices in your life, and men in particular, be watchful in your homes of the voices that affect your home and the church as leaders. The Lord cares how the elders lead his flock, and he cares how the flock responds to the under-shepherds. And by the way, authority and submission relationship is not oppressive. An authority-submission relationship is not oppressive. It's ordered. It's designed for good and blessing. So keep that in mind. Thirdly, the Lord cares how you treat one another. This is found in the second half of verse 5 when it says, "Clothe yourselves, all of you, with humility toward one another. For God opposes the proud but gives grace to the humble." All elders and sheep alike, congregation alike, are to put on and clothe themselves with humility. And it makes sense. Elders need to have humility if they're going to properly carry out all of what he's just said. Stop thinking of yourself. Think much of God. Get your eyes off of yourself. The office of an elder is not about us. It's not about our kingdom, not about our money, not about our power, not about our fame. It's about the Lord, his kingdom, his flock, and his glory. But those under the care of the elders, particularly those younger and prone to rebellion at times, need to clothe themselves with humility that they would submit to those given authority over them. Now, this doesn't mean you agree with everything. You may not agree. You may not do things the same way. You may not understand fully, but as long as the elders are not leading the congregation to sin, you must take great caution in opposing them or rebelling against them and their leadership, which is meant to be for your good. That's even what Hebrews 13, 17 says. They keep watch over your souls as those who will have to give an account. This verse closes with the promise of blessing and or potentially cursing, depending on how you treat one another. It's a pretty powerful phrase at the end there. God opposes the proud, but gives grace to the humble. That is saying those who clothe themselves with humility will be given an extra measure of grace, a gift of God. And we don't even have to have that fully defined for us to seek it. Don't you want grace? God opposes the proud, but gives grace to the humble. But those who stand in their pride and arrogance against God's will and God's order in the church will find themselves in the most dreaded position imaginable. And that is the position where God opposes you. Now, I want you to think of that. Is there any worse position than that in life? The position where you take your stand against God and he against you? That's a terrifying thing. In fact, we should be saying, "Give me anything and put me anywhere other than that." If the whole world turned against me and hates me and to my dying breath mocks me, give me that as long as I'm right with God. But if the whole world loves me and sings my praises until the day I die, yet God opposes me, don't. I can't rest with that thought. This is a warning and a blessing, and it's meant to fuel obedience. That's what Peter's saying. He's saying, behave yourselves. It's like a father figure saying, behave yourselves. Elders, you conduct yourselves rightly. Sheep, you conduct yourselves rightly. Clothe yourselves with humility towards one another. God opposes the proud, gives grace to the humble. And finally, the Lord cares for you. Verse 6 through 7. Says this, "Humble yourselves, therefore, under the mighty hand of God, so that at the proper time he may exalt you, casting all your anxieties on him because he cares for you." He reiterates his call at the beginning there of verse 6 to humble themselves, for pride and selfish ambition will keep them from the holiness that's required in this world. And they're to do so under the mighty hand of God. That is under his lordship and rule. It should be easy for us to humble ourselves under the mighty hand of God. He is the king. We are not. This world is for him, not ourselves. Under the weight and the majesty and the glory of God, we should say, "Who am I? Who am I? How dare I think for a moment that one moment of my life is for me?" Humble yourselves under the mighty hand of God. Everything exists for God and his glory. Why, though? It would be enough if he just said, humble ourselves under him. But he is a good king who shares in his glory. Wouldn't it have been enough if God said, you can be my servants forever in heaven? That would have been amazing to save us from hell and just be his servants. But he has adopted us as sons, as children. And as such, he will exalt us. That's what the passage says. Humble yourselves, therefore, under the mighty hand of God, so that at the proper time, he may exalt you. Notice who does the exalting? Not you. He does it. Don't exalt yourself. Leave it to him who in the proper time will share in his glory with you. In the meantime, though, as they wait for this exaltation and future glory to come, they're instructed to, in this final verse, cast all of their anxieties on him because he cares for them. Now remember, again, we have to bring ourselves back to this context. There were quite a few things going on externally that would produce anxiety. Remember, this is either right before Nero, right as he's coming on the scene, or right as persecution is ramping up. There were breathing threats against Christians, all of these vile things happening and only increasing. There would be all kinds of temptation to anxiety and fear. What's going to happen to me? What about my children? What about my family? What if I die? And what if this? And what if that? The pain of suffering was not only physical, but emotional and spiritual, and it weighed heavy, and it would only increase. Yes, future glory is an excellent motivator, isn't it? We love to say, where, O death, is your sting? Where's your victory? We love to look forward to the future glory, but what do I do today? What do I do today, though? Yes, I'm looking for that, but what do I do? What do I do with all this fear and anxiety in my troubled soul? He says, cast it. Throw them at the one who cares for you. Matthew Henry says this best, so I just want to read his paragraph on this. He says this, throw your cares, which are so cutting and distracting, which wound your souls and pierce your hearts, upon the wise and gracious providence of God. Trust in him with a firm, composed mind, for he careth for you. He is willing to release you of your care and take the care of you upon himself. He, listen to this, he will either avert what you fear or support you under it. He will either take it away, what you fear, or he will give you the strength to stand through that fear. He will order all events to you so as shall convince you of his paternal love and tenderness towards you, and all shall be so ordered that no hurt but good shall come to you. Cast your anxieties upon God. Speak to him in prayer. Express the concerns in your heart. He knows them already, right? Why would we try to hide what he knows already? Trust in the word of the Lord. Trust that he cares, and all that you go through is never without purpose. Isn't that what the Bible says over and over again? He works all things together for the good of those who love him. And by the way, in this context, what a great comfort this would be to these people. You know who's about to die? Peter. He even says so in his second letter. He says, my time's come. It's here. I'm about to die. I know it's coming. This flock, to be reminded that there's a shepherd that cares for them far more than Peter. When Peter dies, when the apostles die, when their earthly shepherds die, they're never left without a shepherd. Isn't that good news? What a great comfort. Because Peter and the apostles and the earthly elders can't save the flock of God. They can't bring them into glory. Only Christ can. The Lord cares for you. I don't know who needs to hear that today, but surely there are those in this room that are overwhelmed with fear and anxiety because of the suffering in life. cast those upon the Lord. He will either relieve them or give you strength in that day. And you know, this is such a good reminder for me, because I'll just be honest. Growing up in a church that teaches deep doctrine, right? Deep doctrine about God. I grew up with a high view of God. I knew of his might and his majesty and his glory and his transcendence, and I am not like him, and I am nothing like him, and I am inferior, and I'm so distant from the holiness and majesty of God, and that is true. But sometimes you can forget how near God is. Sometimes you can forget. He actually speaks this way to you. I want to read a promise from Zephaniah. This was a prophecy. Listen to the way the Lord speaks about his children. Zephaniah 3, 14 through 17, he says, "Sing aloud, O daughter of Zion. Shout, O Israel. Rejoice and exult with all your heart, O daughter of Jerusalem. The Lord has taken away the judgments against you. He has cleared away your enemies. The King of Israel, the Lord, is in your midst. You shall never again fear evil. On that day it shall be said in Jerusalem, 'Fear not, O Zion. Let not your hands grow weak. The Lord your God is in your midst, a mighty one who will save.'" Listen to this. "He will rejoice over you with gladness. He will quiet you by his love, and he will exult over you with loud singing." Maybe you needed to be reminded of the perspective of God towards you. He rejoices over you with gladness. Those are my children. They're mine. They belong to me. Satan, you will not have them. I will protect them until the very end. They are mine, and I delight in them. And they will be near me in my love. And with loud singing, he rejoices over you. That great God, so distant and majestic and holy and mighty, would take such affection towards you. Man, isn't that amazing? If that's true, why would we be so cold and distant? Why would we not run to him? Like, he is our Father. Don't fear. Don't worry. Run to the Father. Trust in his word. If our God is for us, then what? Who can be against us? Let me at least close with this final exhortation. You know, this is for believers, right? Cast your anxieties upon him, because he cares for you. There are those in this room that maybe don't know Jesus Christ as Savior and Lord, that maybe have come into this place filled with anxiety and maybe wondering, what about me though? What about me? Or maybe you didn't even come into that wondering, but you came into this place hostile towards God. Maybe you call yourself an atheist or an agnostic or a skeptic or whatever you are. You need to acknowledge there is a deep fear and anxiety of soul that enslaves you. No matter how much you try to suppress it, it is there. And it is the fear of death. The fear of death that mankind so violently tries to oppose, that enslaves, and you'll never be able to shake that anxiety. You'll never be able to shake that fear in yourself. And it is the grace of God that you fear it. It's the grace of God that you fear death, because you know you will die and stand before the judge. Even if you say, "I don't believe in God," you know it in your heart. You will stand and you know you're not prepared. Will I say, John 3:16 is for the world that he gave his in him should not perish life, but the Lord cared for me. Look to the cross. Might live. Anxiety of death, and you, we don't say it enough, but if what that means, it is the whisper. Heavenly Father, we help us to be reminded every day, not just today, grateful that you cared for sin worthy of savings, made us alive, and have raised us with Christ places, and we will the beauty with you forever. Help us to look to that, and in the day, today, may we cast any anxiety upon you, because we know that you care for us. We love you, Lord, and thank you. In Christ's name, amen.
1: Amen. Thank you, Pastor Josh. I'm going to invite you to stand. Let's close out the song this morning.

gentlemen. We're going to have our potluck in just a moment. I'm going to ask the guys, if they don't mind, stacking all the chairs. Let's set up this side like normal with the round tables. And then let's wait just a few minutes to head out there so you can fellowship. But as we go, I just want to read one verse to you. It's from Paul. 2 Corinthians 13:14 says, "The grace of the Lord Jesus Christ and the love of God and the fellowship of the Holy Spirit be with you all." We love you.

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1: Our Bible verse today is found in the Psalms. 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He is our help and our shield. 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Let your loving kindness, O Lord, be upon us, according as we have hoped in you. That was Psalm 33, verses 20 through 22. 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
2: Are you a proud person or a broken person?
0: Broken, of course.
2: Your relationships could give you some insight.
0: Okay.
2: Proud people find it difficult to discuss their spiritual needs with others.
0: Huh? What spiritual needs?
2: The broken people are willing to be open and transparent as God directs.
0: Oh.
2: Proud people are quick to blame others.
0: The reason I'm not more transparent, it's my mother's fault.
2: But broken people accept personal responsibility.
0: Yeah, but you don't know what my mom did.
2: Proud people are defensive when corrected.
0: Besides, how do you know that I'm not transparent?
2: Broken people receive correction with a humble, open spirit.
0: So now you're saying that I'm not humble?
2: Proverbs 1 says, "The fear of the Lord is the beginning of knowledge. Fools despise wisdom and instruction."
0: I've had enough of this.
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Luis Palau said, "One encounter with Jesus Christ is enough to change you instantly, forever." 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
2: Think about it this way. How often is it the case that you and I can find reason to complain? I mean, every second of the day. It's at our fingertips. We always have an opportunity to murmur and to complain. And yet, if you read the writings of the New Testament, if you read the writing of the Apostle Paul, who knew great trouble, trial, difficulty, persecution, etc., listen to what he says. He's always offering what? Thanksgiving. He's always seeing God's work and his goodness in the midst of the trouble and the trial and the difficulty. He is always, always encouraging the believers, no matter where they are, to trust in the Lord and to look to him with hope and confidence. It is coming down. It is an ever-present reality. And he says it's coming down from the Father of lights. Coming down from the Father of lights. Again, it portrays a continual action. John Piper actually wrote a book called Future Grace, which speaks to that reality that we are in this river, if you will. That's how he described it, where grace is continually flowing toward us. And as I read what James was saying, and I thought about Piper's statement, it's the same kind of provision, this future grace that is ours, this gift of God's mercy and grace that are ours always, his matchless way of bestowing everything you need at the time you need it. And as you ponder that kind of provision, what does it do? If you think about God's provision in your life, it crushes the temptation to think ill of him. It destroys the idea that God is somehow the one at fault for your sinful temptation or evil. He is not the cause of it. He cannot be. The Father of Light speaks to this. It is a way of speaking of God as the creator of all things, but specifically he's using this as a play on the words above. Coming down from above, he says every good and every good gift and every perfect gift is from above. It's from the heavens. It's from God's throne. It is coming down. It is coming down from the one who is the Father of Lights, with whom there is no variation or shadow due to change. It speaks of God as being the creator and the sustainer of all the universe. It speaks to the Lord as being the one who specifically created here the heavenly bodies, the sun, the moon, the stars, the planets, those things that we look up at and we gaze upon with great marvel and wonder. And it accords well, as I said, with the use of coming down. It calls our attention to the Lord who is far above us. In every way, literally and, of course, even when it comes to hypothetically. But the majesty and the dignity of creation declare God's glory. We know that. Psalm 19, verse 1. The heavens declare the glory of God. The heavens proclaim his handiwork. Day to day they pour out speech, night to night. So we know that the heavens are that which declares God's glory, and they foster, or they should foster within us, wonder and worship. And yet James goes further to make the point when he says that he is the Father of the lights. He doesn't even use the word creator here. He is the Father of the lights. He is the creator. He is perfect. He is changeless. He is eternal. He is immutable. And he is completely consistent in all his ways. That's what he gets to with that description. The one who has created all things, the one who has created the universe, which is actually full of change, and yet the one who has no variation, who there is no shadow due to change, In other words, he is trustworthy and he is consistent. You think about as we work our way through the day, the shadows move, the shadows change, the day changes. God never changes. He is the same yesterday, today, and forever. That is what is described of Jesus in Hebrews. And so James wants to stir you to rejoice in the giver's goodness because he is the one who gives all good things. He gives these lights for us to govern the day, to govern the night. But not only that, he is the giver of every good and every perfect gift. He is the one who supplies every need that you have. And he is continually giving every good gift and every perfect gift every day. And the temptation to not trust the Lord is an ever-present temptation, right? We've said that. I've said it over and over. And yet, James counters that with rejoice in the giver's holiness, rejoice in the giver's goodness. And now he's going to say, now, this is the one who has given us the sun, moon, and stars. This is the one who has given us life. This is the one who has created all things. But now, I want to show you the greatest gift that he has given. And so number three is to rejoice in the giver's greatness. And that brings us to verse 18, to rejoice in the giver's greatness. He says this, of his own will, he brought us forth by the word of truth, that we should be a kind of first fruits of his creatures. Of his own will, he brought us forth by the word of truth, that we should be a kind of first fruits of his creatures. That's a stunning verse and a powerful verse, because what James has done is he has made a marvelous case not only for the greatness of God by reminding us of his holiness and reminding us of his giving nature, but here he illustrates the greatest gift by pointing out to us that we have received life in Christ, that he has brought us forth. And I'll make the case in a little while. Don't miss out on the fact that it is the exact same terminology as he uses in verse 15. The gift of life is simply marvelous. I was sitting over here just a little while ago thinking about the children who were heading next door. And I was sitting beside a little one right here thinking about her precious little life, listening to Pastor Mitch talk about communion, singing the songs of praise that she was led in this morning. And every one of us share in this incredible gift of life. Our existence is interesting, though, because it is not something that you and I planned. While we share in this existence of life, we did not contribute to our existence in life. We didn't will to be born. You didn't decide one day, I'm going to go to Earth. No matter what the weird stories out there are, mostly in cartoon form. There was no bird that dropped you off. No. You came about by virtue of the action of two parents. And of course, this is superintended and sovereignly designed by the Lord himself, who grants conception, but ultimately it is far beyond you and far beyond me. I was reading the recent biography that Ray Rhodes Jr. wrote on Charles Spurgeon, just a tremendous gift to the church. It's great. And he's talking about the news of Spurgeon's birth and the news of his conception. And then, of course, his life from that point, which was filled with even trouble and trial from his earliest days. This, of course, was sovereignly chosen by the Lord. He is the one who designed your life. But it is the most remarkable reality that we have come into existence, again, not by our own will, and because it's not by our own will, that should stir up for us all in thanksgiving. That we are here, that you are here, that you woke up this morning, that life and breath is in your lungs, and each life is precious. We know that, we love that, we believe that. Each life is a testimony of the God of the universe who makes and molds and fashions us in his image and in his design, by his plan and for his purpose. That's what Psalm 139 tells us. It's a beautiful psalm that speaks to the treasure of the matchless work of God in the womb of designing us and how he works from the womb to the grave to eternity. And yet the gift of life, although marvelous and wonderful and worthy of praise and worship, is mingled with the stain of sin and the sting of death. The gift of life is beautiful, but it's hard. Because as the sons of Adam and Eve, as the daughters of Adam and Eve, we are born under the curse of sin. We are born with the promise of death. And David, the same one who wrote Psalm 139, also said this in Psalm 51, I was brought forth in iniquity, and in sin did my mother conceive me. Paul reminded the Ephesians of the trouble and trial that they faced as sinners when he said this, that although spiritually alive, he's writing to the saints in Ephesus, he said that before Christ, you were physically alive but spiritually dead. Listen to the words of Ephesians chapter 2, verse 1. You were dead in the trespasses and sins in which you once walked, following the course of this world, following the prince of the power of the air, the spirit that is now at work in the sons of disobedience, among whom we all once lived in the passions of our flesh, carrying out the desires of the body and the mind, and were by nature children of wrath like the rest of mankind. In other words, the world, although filled with life, is marked by sin and marked by death. And the posterity of Adam and Eve is helpless and hopeless on their own. They are outwardly alive, but inwardly dead. And the remarkable thing is, they can't even comprehend this truth. The scripture says that their mind has been blinded from this reality. They cannot receive this truth. They reject it because of their deadness. They reject it because of their sin. They won't receive it because of the fact that there is no spiritual life in them. There's physical life, but not spiritual life. It's an inward problem, and it must be remedied with an inward remedy. Physically alive on the outside, dead on the inside. The dead and stony heart must be replaced. It must be replaced with a soft and living heart. What the Lord would say is a fleshly heart, a heart that really, truly beats. And they need to be made alive. They need to be born again. They must be born again. And that's the hard thing to grasp, is that although we see life all around us, the majority of life we see is not real life. It is physical life, but not spiritual life. In other words, every man, every woman, if there is to be a hope for eternity, must become a new creature. They must receive a new nature. They must be given a new heart. And this is the testimony of the scripture itself. This is what God promises in Jeremiah 31. This is what God says he will do in Ezekiel 20 or 36, verses 26 and 27. It's a beautiful promise that I will take from you that stony heart. I will give you a new heart. And as a result of that, I will transform your life. Amen. Jesus said this to Nicodemus in John 3. That if anyone is going to see the kingdom of heaven, if anyone is going to be a part of the kingdom of God, he must be born again. In other words, the Spirit, Jesus goes on to explain, must be the one that grants him eternal life. Nicodemus, there's no way you're making it on your own. You're not good enough, teacher of Israel. You're not good enough, O one that follows the law, thinking in every jot and every tittle. You must be born again. This life is only available, this new life, this real life, this eternal life is only available through Jesus Christ, who he himself is the way, the truth, and the life, who was sent because God so loved the world that he gave his only begotten Son, that whoever would believe in him would not perish but have everlasting life. But how do they receive that everlasting life? It is a gift from the greatest giver. And that's what James 1:18 comes down to, is God does not tempt you. He is not a tempter. He is the giver. He is the giver of every good and perfect gift. And let me tell you about his greatest gift. He is the one. The Holy Spirit declares through the pen of James that the Father of his own will brought us forth by the word of truth. James doesn't allow his readers for one moment to look inside and to think for a moment that they did anything. The New American Standard and the LSB expose the sovereign grace and sovereign plan of God that's bound up in that Greek word when they say, by the exercise of his own will, he brought us forth. In other words, he forces us to look to the Lord. He says, you must see the one who actually gives the greatest gift, that is life. And James testifies to the good and perfect gift of the good and perfect God when he magnifies God's great power and his authority in salvation. Amen. In bringing the dead to life and saying this is the only way that the dead come to life. The Apostle John says this very thing in John 1, verses 12 and 13, speaking of those who receive Jesus, those who respond in faith to Christ. Listen to what he says, but to all who did receive him, who believed in his name, he gave the right to become children of God. How? Who were born not of blood, but of the will of God. In other words, the ability to respond, the ability to look to Christ and say, yes, I believe in Christ, I repent and trust in Christ, I love Christ, that is because of his own will he brought you forth. Amen. He gave you life. Again, don't miss out. Circle it somehow. Brings us forth, brings forth in 15 and 18. Sin brings forth death. God brings forth life. And so if you need life, and you do, every one of us do, then you must come through the way, the truth, and the life. You must be born again, and it can only happen through the sovereign grace of God. And just as we contributed nothing to our natural birth, we contribute nothing to the spiritual birth. Just as we learn, though, because people say, yes, but I remember when I trusted Christ. Do you remember? I'll even use the word. Remember when you chose Christ? Well, let me put it to you this way. There are little babies here this morning. Oh, I'm not going to cry about it. But there's little babies who came from the beautiful union of two marriages that I had the joy of conducting. But little lives who were that tall when those young ladies started coming here. Seeing them grow, seeing them marry husbands, seeing them have children. Do you know that Tiago had nothing to do with his birth? But what did he have to do? When he was birthed, when he was given life, and when his father held him for the first time, and all of that love goes pouring into that little child, what do you think those little eyes did in return? Responded with love. Responded with affection, responded with the God-designed natural yearning for an earthly father and an earthly mother. So too, when God brings you forth, you cannot help but love Jesus. You cannot help but love your father. You cannot help but know you have union with the triune God. So do you want to know if you are in the faith? Do you want to know if you love the Lord? There's the question, do you love the Lord? Because if you do, he first loved you first, because he first gave you life, and he did it through the gospel of Jesus Christ. You learn to lovingly respond to your heavenly Father. And when the Lord God Almighty awakens your heart to the reality of your sin and the reality of your looming death and the judgment that is to come, but tells you of his Son, but proclaims to you his truth, but declares to you his eternal life available in him, and who gives you the faith, as 1 Peter or 2 Peter 1 says, that you have this faith given to you that was given to us, you respond in faith. And when Peter says, oh, I know who you are. You are the Messiah. You are the Christ. You are the Son of the living God. Jesus says, well done, you smart Peter. No, this was not your doing. This was made known to you by my Father who gives life. James uses familial language to describe this marvelous way that the Creator and Father brings forth light and life by the expression of this birth that takes place. sin brings forth death. God brings forth life. Ephesians chapter 2, verse 4 does not leave us in hopelessness of sin and death. It says, but God, being rich in mercy because of his great love with which he loved us, even when we were dead in our trespasses, he did what? Made us alive together with Christ. In other words, he birthed us through the miracle of what his son accomplished. And then he says, by grace you've been saved, and it is not of your own doing. Why? So that no one can boast. So that we always remain humble. So that we can rejoice in sovereign grace and not be proud of it. Amen. Which is contrary to sovereign grace in general. Those who know and trust and love in God's sovereign grace and salvation should be, must be, ought to be the most humble people on planet Earth, because they know they contributed nothing to it, but God Almighty was so favorable to them in kindness, and they respond in love. By God's Spirit, you're raised to life. By God's Spirit, you were made new. You have become a new creature in Christ. And he says that he's done this by the word of truth. In other words, we are given new hearts. We are given new affections. We are given new desires. We are made holy in Christ by virtue of the declaration of what Christ has done. That's remarkable. What a miracle that as you and I hear the truth of the gospel, the Holy Spirit takes that and implants it into us and brings us alive. 1 Peter chapter 1 says this, we have become partakers in the divine nature because we have been born again, not of perishable seed, but of imperishable, through the living and abiding word of God. You see, your great God and Father has brought you forth by his own will, for his own glory, by his own word. The one who spoke it all into existence speaks life and brings forth life in your life. Why? So that you can rejoice in him, love him, worship him, declare him, and know that you can share his truth boldly and gladly and never be ashamed, no matter what persecution it brings. Because as Paul said, I am not ashamed of the gospel of Christ, because it is the power of God unto salvation for all who believe. This is why we will celebrate Naomi Marshall in a few moments and the new life that God has given her. Because her heavenly Father has blessed her. He has brought her forth. Do you read that and see? If you're a believer, you're in there. He has brought her forth. He has granted her eternal life. He has caused her to be born again. He has given her a new heart and a new love and a new affection. And she can't take any credit for it. Amen. She can only declare his glory and say, I was once dead, but now I am alive in Christ. All this through the gospel. All this through the foolishness of the gospel preached, as Paul would say in 1 Corinthians. She has experienced the greatest gift. She can rejoice in the giver's greatness. Is it true of you? Can you? Will you join her in a few moments and saying, yes, me too, dear sister? Have you come to see your need of Christ? And have you come to see and savor him? Have you come to hate your sin? Have you come to confess your sin? Have you come to trust in Christ alone, the sinless Savior, the all-sufficient sacrifice, the one who is the author and the finisher of your faith? Who, as Hebrews says, for the joy that was before him endured the cross in your place, despising the shame, and is not ashamed to call you his brother, is not ashamed to call you his sister. This is why we stand here, and this is why you go and join the Apostle Paul as an ambassador for Christ. Paul says, look, I am begging you. I am longing that you will be reconciled to God. I implore you, he says, be reconciled to God. And God himself is making his appeal through me this morning and through you wherever you go. And when you share the gospel, share it with conviction, share it with confidence, because it is God Himself coming through your very voice box, imploring those to come to His Son. And if you trusted Christ, and if you are trusting Christ, it is because of the miraculous work of Christ on your behalf. God gets all the glory.
3: Amen.
2: Nothing points back at us and says, way to go. You did a great job. No. We fall on our knees and say, oh, amazing grace. How sweet the sound that saved a wretch like me. I once was lost, but now I'm found, was blind, but now I see. And that's what James gets to, is that yes, of His own will He brought you forth. He's done it by the word of truth, so that we should be a kind of first fruits of His creatures. So that we would be an example of what He is doing and what He will continue to do. Because there is coming a day when everything will be made new. There is coming a day when you and I will dwell in the new heavens and the new earth. There is coming a day when all who have been brought forth in Christ, who have been made new, who have been made born again, who have enjoyed the power of the Holy Spirit and the birth of the Father, you and I are testimonies of that mercy. We are proclaiming to the world around us a transform and change life, not that we have somehow accomplished on our own, but that is all of grace and all of God, so that He would receive the glory and He would receive the honor. Turn with me to Revelation chapter 21. As we close, I want you to think about this. You and I are first fruits, along with all those who have come to faith in Christ. We are those who are declaring of what God will finally and fully do. That this new life, this new nature, that this new reality that is yours is an eternal one. And in Revelation chapter 21, I want to read with you verses 1 through 5 and to close in prayer as a result of thinking about these things this morning. That you would rejoice in the one who is holy, that you would rejoice in the giver and His goodness, and that you would rejoice in the giver and His greatness, because only He could do all these things. John says this, Revelation chapter 21, verse 1, "Then I saw a new heaven and a new earth, for the first heaven and the first earth had passed away, and the sea was no more. And I saw the holy city, New Jerusalem, coming down out of heaven, from God, prepared as a bride adorned for her husband. And I heard a loud voice from the throne saying, 'Behold, the dwelling place of God is with man, and He will dwell with them, and they will be His people, and He Himself will be with them as their God. And He will wipe away every tear from their eye, and death shall be no more. Neither shall there be mourning or crying or pain anymore, for the former things have passed away.' And He who was seated on the throne said, 'Behold, I am making all things new. Write this down, for these words are trustworthy and true.'" Amen. That's our hope. That's our joy. You and I can leave this morning rejoicing forever in the giver of every good and perfect thing.

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0: Thanks for tuning in to Bible Q&A with John MacArthur. I'm Denny Nugent with today's question. It comes from 2 Corinthians 6:14, where the Apostle Paul tells believers not to be, quote, bound together with unbelievers. For what partnership have righteousness and lawlessness? Or what fellowship has light with darkness? A lot of people assume that passage is warning Christians about the dangers of marrying non-believers. Is that what Paul is talking about here?
1: Well, absolutely, it's what he's talking about. Obviously, Paul in 1 Corinthians 7 makes a very specific point that a believer is not to marry an unbeliever. But certainly this would encompass that. But it's not limited to the idea of marriage. When Paul says what fellowship has light with darkness, what partnership has righteousness with lawlessness, he's talking about any kind of engagement in common ministry enterprise. Bound together translates a participial form of the verb heterozugeo, which means to be unequally yoked. And Paul is using an analogy from the Old Testament, a yoke where a couple of animals were put together. You can't have them pulling in different directions or at different strengths, or you can't accomplish what you want to. In Paul's analogy, believers and unbelievers are two different breeds. They can't work together in the same ministry, the same spiritual realm. He calls for separation, not in business, not in temporal issues of life, but in the work of God. Cooperation is impossible between a non-believer and a believer in any enterprise that is attempting to advance the kingdom or the gospel. The false teachers were eager to blend the people of God and pagan worshipers because it hindered the gospel, and it still does, and that's what the text forbids.
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0: Our Bible verse today is found in the Psalms. 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He is our help and our shield. For our heart rejoices in Him because we trust in His holy name. Let your loving kindness, O Lord, be upon us, according as we have hoped in you. That was Psalm 33, verses 20 through 22. 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
1: American Family News, I'm Robert Thornton. The National Hurricane Center says Hurricane Isaias made landfall near Destin, Florida about 8:30 p.m. Central Time tonight. Winds at landfall were 105 miles per hour. A wind gust to 100 miles per hour was reported at a station near Pensacola, Florida. Alabama Weather Network's Bill Murray says Alabama Power stands ready.
2: They are positioning assets and staging their crews, getting ready to do what they do best, which is restore power. But we can do one thing, and that is protect your family against these winds to make sure that you keep them safe.
1: Florida Governor Ron DeSantis says first responders are on standby.
3: We'll have a 5,000 guard mobilization that will be done, and hopefully they're not going to be needed for an extended period of time, but if they are, they're going to be here, and they're going to be working, and they're going to be helping.
1: 8 Days of Hope will be along the Gulf Coast to minister to those hardest hit. Founder Steve Tiber told AFN they know hurricanes, and they've already been to the Florida Panhandle, so there's not a lot they won't be ready for.
4: You know, 8 Days of Hope has been watching the storm develop over the last 2 days. And so our mass feeding arm, and that's the arm that goes and brings thousands of meals after a power outage to provide food to those who have nowhere to turn. So the feeding team this week worked on putting together additional meals. The equipment is ready. The team is ready. Tomorrow morning, on Saturday morning, we will be heading down to the Panhandle. Where we'll be setting up will be determined later tonight based on where the hurricane lands and the damage around it as well. So our feeding team is ready to go. They'll be there as long as they're needed until the power comes back. Already it's being estimated 7 to 10 days minimal that there'll be power outages. So we'll be down there for a little bit.
1: Tiber said there will be ministry opportunities in the wake of the storm. Go to 8daysofhope.com to find out more. The Pentagon announced that the firing squad execution of the man convicted of carrying out the Fort Hood shooting would be live-streamed. Speaking to reporters in Kentucky today, Vice President J.D. Vance said that the decision to make the execution public was not final.
5: I've seen these announcements. I don't know that that's actually going to happen. Let's sort of see what I think it's going to happen in December when he's executed. But what I try to remind people is, look, this is a guy who committed, in my view, the worst terrorist attack on American soil outside of 9/11.
1: The Fort Hood shooting left 13 people dead and 32 victims injured at a Texas military base in 2009. This week saw the anniversary of one of the most horrific and consequential terrorist attacks in history. AFN Steve Jordahl reports on how the mainstream media dealt with the third anniversary of the October 7th Hamas terrorist attack on Israel.
6: The horror of the October 7th attack was so graphic and shocking that even American news media companies were forced to lay the blame at the feet of Hamas on Wednesday, the third anniversary of that day. But Curtis Houck of Media Research Center says much like New York City Mayor Zoran Mamdani's statement condemning the attacks, then turning his ire on Israel, the mainstream media played it both ways.
7: Trying to both sides the matter by, you know, giving equal time to both the atrocities of October 7th, but then also saying that what happened since then was basically on the same plane.
6: This was Gail King of CBS Mornings.
8: Now to the Middle East, where 3 years ago today, Hamas unleashed a horrific attack on civilians in southern Israel, killing 1,200 people and taking another 250 hostage. Israel responded with an all-out military offensive in Gaza that killed more than 70,000 people.
6: Houck says the other tactic American news networks used was to try to tie the anniversary to the upcoming Israeli elections, perhaps trying to play on an anti-Semitic streak rising in America.
7: We have this anniversary here in Israel just as voters are going to the polls and they're very mad at Benjamin Netanyahu.
6: Speaking of Mayor Mamdani, he was forced to make an appearance at one of the October 7th vigils, and Houck says he looked very annoyed.
7: I think a picture of his miserable face is parading around on social media and will live on as a meme.
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1: Barber Oaks Church of Port Orange is hosting WOW Night, Winning Other Warriors, and they're going to be going over Ezekiel 37, Dry Bones, this month. 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
2: The National Hurricane Center says Hurricane Isaias made landfall near Destin, Florida about 8:30 p.m. Central Time tonight. Winds at landfall were 105 miles per hour. A wind gust to 100 miles per hour was reported at a station near Pensacola, Florida. Alabama Weather Network's Bill Murray says Alabama Power stands ready.
3: They are pre-positioning assets and staging their crews, getting ready to do what they do best, which is restore power. But we can do one thing, and that is protect your family against these winds to make sure that you keep them safe.
2: Florida Governor Ron DeSantis says first responders are on standby.
4: We'll have a 5,000 guard mobilization that will be done, and hopefully they're not going to be needed for an extended period of time, but if they are, they're going to be here, and they're going to be working, and they're going to be helping.
2: 8 Days of Hope will be along the Gulf Coast to minister to those hardest hit. Founder Steve Tiber told AFN they know hurricanes, and they've already been to the Florida Panhandle, so there's not a lot they won't be ready for.
5: You know, 8 Days of Hope has been watching the storm develop over the last 2 days. And so our mass feeding arm, and that's the arm that goes and brings thousands of meals after a power outage to provide food to those who have nowhere to turn. So the feeding team this week worked on putting together additional meals. The equipment is ready. The team is ready. Tomorrow morning, on Saturday morning, we will be heading down to the Panhandle. Where we'll be setting up will be determined later tonight based on where the hurricane lands and the damage around it as well. So

0: sort of see what I think it's going to happen in December when he's executed. But what I try to remind people is, look, this is a guy who committed, in my view, the worst terrorist attack on American soil outside of 9/11.
1: The Fort Hood shooting left 13 people dead and 32 victims injured at a Texas military base in 2009. This week saw the anniversary of one of the most horrific and consequential terrorist attacks in history. AFN's Steve Jordahl reports on how the mainstream media dealt with the third anniversary of the October 7th Hamas terrorist attack on Israel.
2: The horror of the October 7th attack was so graphic and shocking that even American news media companies were forced to lay the blame at the feet of Hamas on Wednesday, the third anniversary of that day. But Curtis Houck of Media Research Center says much like New York City Mayor Zohran Mamdani's statement condemning the attacks, then turning his ire on Israel, the mainstream media played it both ways.
3: Trying to both sides the matter by, you know, giving equal time to both the atrocities of October 7th, but then also saying that what happened since then was basically on the same plane.
2: This was Gail King of CBS Mornings.
4: Now to the Middle East, where 3 years ago today, Hamas unleashed a horrific attack on civilians in southern Israel, killing 1,200 people and taking another 250 hostage. Israel responded with an all-out military offensive in Gaza that killed more than 70,000 people.
2: Houck says the other tactic American news networks used was to try to tie the anniversary to the upcoming Israeli elections, perhaps trying to play on an anti-Semitic streak rising in America.
3: We have this anniversary here in Israel just as voters are going to the polls and they're very mad at Benjamin Netanyahu.
2: Speaking of Mayor Mamdani, he was forced to make an appearance at one of the October 7th vigils, and Houck says he looked very annoyed.
3: I think a picture of his miserable face is parading around on social media and will live on as a meme.
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2: Harbor Oaks Church of Port Orange is hosting WOW Night, Winning Other Warriors, and they're going to be going over Ezekiel 37, Dry Bones, this month. 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
3: One century ago, 1926, a lot happened. The famous Route 66 was established. Robert Goddard launched the first liquid-fueled rocket. The first movie with sound came out. And instant coffee first hit the market. One century can go by in a flash. That's why we should put our focus on eternal things. That's what people do when they donate to this radio ministry. So thanks, because the eternal will last a lot longer than one single century. Donate at WJLU.org.

0: David. On the night you're falling all to pieces, you can bring your lonely heart to Jesus. What if I told you that I believe it?
1: This is John MacArthur welcoming you to Portraits of Grace. A quiet January morning in Southern California in 1994 was suddenly and without warning interrupted by a violent earthquake, which left department stores, apartment houses, homes, and freeway overpasses in complete ruin. But that earthquake also left scars on the lives of many people. Such a catastrophic event reminds us of how difficult dealing with personal loss can be. The prophet Daniel and his three friends understood that. Perhaps only someone who has experienced the ravages of war or the devastation of a natural disaster can fully appreciate the deep sense of loss they must have felt after being cut off from their families, friends, and homes in the Babylonian defeat. While Daniel and his friends couldn't prevent their losses, they could trust God, and they did, and they were portraits of grace.

0: Here's Dr. Gene Getz with a Bible principle, an enduring truth for your daily life.
1: During Jesus' ministry on earth, he miraculously demonstrated again and again that he came from God and that he was indeed the God-man. However, even though some of the religious leaders had seen Jesus work these powerful miracles again and again, they would not believe that Jesus was the Messiah. For example, listen to what happened on this particular occasion.
2: Then a demon-possessed man who was blind and unable to speak was brought to Jesus. He healed him so that the man could both speak and see. And all the crowds were astounded and said, "Perhaps this is the son of David." When the Pharisees heard this, they said, "The man drives out demons only by Beelzebul, the ruler of the demons."
1: Note what has just happened. In the full light of Christ's enormous power, these men attributed the Holy Spirit's divine work to Satan. These religious leaders' hearts were so calloused and their consciences were so seared, they cut themselves off from God's grace. And for them, this was the unpardonable sin. What does this mean for us today? Well, the truth is that there's only one unpardonable sin. It's when we finally reject Jesus Christ as the Savior of the world. The fact is, if you're concerned about your relationship with God, you have certainly not committed the unpardonable sin. Instead, you are responding to his love and grace. So listen to God's Spirit and receive the gift of salvation today, and always remember this principle to live by. We should assure people that they have not committed the unpardonable sin and encourage them to receive the gift of eternal life.
0: The Bible principle you've heard today comes from the Life Essentials Study Bible by Dr. Gene Getz. 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
1: Barber Oaks Church of Port Orange is hosting Wow Night, Winning Other Warriors, and they're going to be going over Ezekiel 37, Dry Bones, this month. 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

0: Hi, I'm Todd Nettleton, and this is the Voice of the Martyrs Radio. In September 2021, Myanmar officials arrested Pastor Sang Tee on false accusations. After serving people in need, he was charged for being connected to resistance groups and received a 23-year prison sentence. His witness for Christ shines even behind prison bars, and countless inmates have heard the gospel message. 60 inmates chose to follow Jesus because of Pastor Sang's testimony. Yet he faces constant challenges. Frontline workers ask for prayer, for provision, and God's comfort for Sang's family and church community members. Praise God for Pastor Sang's strong testimony and for the inmates who've heard about Jesus.
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1: Barber Oaks Church of Port Orange is hosting WOW Night, Winning Other Warriors, and they're going to be going over Ezekiel 37, Dry Bones, this month. 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
2: We like stories once they have an ending. The prayer was answered, the relationship healed, the door finally opened. Then everything makes sense. But most of life is lived before that part. It is the unfinished middle, when you have prayed and nothing seems different, when you are doing the next right thing without knowing where it leads. Scripture is full of people who met God there, not only in the victory, but in the waiting, not only when the sea opened, but while they were standing at the edge of it. If your story feels unfinished, it is not abandoned. God is present in the part you would rather skip. He is building endurance in the waiting and staying close while the answer takes shape. Keep bringing Him the same honest prayer. Keep taking the next faithful step. The middle is not empty space. God is still present, still working, and still writing the story. The Cornerstone, part of your mix, part of your life.
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0: Our Bible verse today is found in the Psalms. Our soul waits for the Lord. He is our help and our shield. For our heart rejoices in Him because we trust in His holy name. Let your loving kindness, O Lord, be upon us, according as we have hoped in you. That was Psalm 33, verses 20 through 22. This is WJLU New Smyrna Beach and WJLH Flagler Beach.
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0: Way to Revelation. On today's show, we'll get to hear from Dr. Jake Hebert, physicist and research associate with the Institute for Creation Research. Here's Dr. Hebert.
1: Christians who accept the idea of millions of years may be unaware that they are holding to a logically inconsistent position. On the one hand, they profess to believe the Bible and to believe that it's God's word, but they fail to accept Genesis 1 through 2 as written. I think a lot of these Christians probably deep down are uncomfortable with the obvious tension between the Bible's claim that God made everything in 6 days and the claims of secular scientists that everything's the result of an evolutionary process lasting billions of years. But they may tell themselves that it's not that big a deal. Yes, it does seem logically inconsistent to take the rest of Scripture at face value, but not those first two chapters. But they may have convinced themselves that they can live with that inconsistency. The problem with that, however, is that when you do that, you end up logically undermining the entire Bible. This compromise is not going to stay confined to Genesis chapters 1 and 2. It's going to spill over to other parts of the Bible. For instance, we have these rock layers all over the world, what we call sedimentary rocks, and within those rocks are the fossilized remains of billions of plants and animals. And if it really is true, as the secular scientists claim, that those rocks are millions or billions of years old, well, then obviously the fossilized remains in them must also be millions of years old. We have fossilized thorns within these rock layers. Well, what does the Bible say about thorns? In Genesis chapter 3, verses 17 through 18, it says, "Then to Adam he said, because you have heeded the voice of your wife and have eaten from the tree of which I commanded you, saying, you shall not eat of it. Cursed is the ground for your sake, and toil you shall eat of it all the days of your life. Both thorns and thistles it shall bring forth for you, and you shall eat the herb of the field." The problem here is that according to evolutionary thinking, modern, quote-unquote, humans did not appear until relatively recently. Yet thorns were already supposedly in existence for millions of years, even hundreds of millions of years, before people supposedly came about. So how can thorns and thistles be punishment for man's sin if they were already in existence before men even existed? And what makes that even worse is that that very same chapter of Genesis, Genesis chapter 3, is the same part of the Bible that gives us the very first promise of a Redeemer who would save us and defeat the devil. Genesis 3:15, God is speaking and he says, "And I will put enmity between you and the woman, and between your seed and her seed. He shall bruise your head and you shall bruise his heel." And so Christian theologians are practically unanimous. They universally agree this is a prophecy about the Lord Jesus Christ, and it's in Genesis chapter 3. So if Genesis chapter 3 is wrong about thorns and thistles, then how can we be confident that it's not wrong about the promise of a coming Redeemer as well? But the problems don't stop there. Remember that we just said that these fossils are found in water-deposited rocks. You have billions of these fossils in these rocks. Many of them are mangled. They show evidence of catastrophic, violent death. That would seem to be a face value evidence for the Genesis flood, yet the evolutionists claim there's no evidence for a global flood. And unfortunately, a lot of Christians, and I want to say this as gently as I know how, they tend to rather naively take that claim of secular scientists at face value. And yet, the Apostle Peter prophesied that there would come in the last days scoffers that will deny these biblical truths. And Peter said, knowing this first, that scoffers will come in the last days, walking according to their own lust and saying, "Where is the promise of his coming? For since the fathers fell asleep, all things continue as they were from the beginning of creation. For this they willfully forget that by the word of God the heavens were of old and the earth standing out of water and in the water, by which the world that then existed perished, being flooded with water. But the heavens and the earth, which are now preserved by the same word, are reserved for fire until the day of judgment and perdition of ungodly men." So what do we expect these scoffers to say? Are they going to say, yes, these water-deposited rocks and the billions of animal fossils within them, they sure do look like a worldwide flood, but I love my sin too much to admit that? No, of course not. Of course they're going to try to rationalize

0: penalize their disobedience somehow. And that's exactly what the Apostle Peter told us. He told us that they have a philosophy that says all things continue as they were from the beginning of the creation. And we call this philosophy uniformitarianism. And according to this passage, which is 2 Peter chapter 3, Peter tells us that these scoffers will deny three things. They're going to deny that God created the world in verse 5. They will deny that God destroyed the world with a flood in the days of Noah in verse 6. And they will deny that the Lord Jesus is coming again in verse 4 of chapter 3. Now, of course, that all sounds vaguely familiar, and that sounds exactly like what evolutionists say. So we're going to come back in a moment and discuss this in more detail in our next segment.
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1: 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Here's Dr. Hebert.
0: Well, we just saw earlier that the Apostle Peter warned us in his second epistle, chapter 3, that there's going to come scoffers one day who are going to deny that God created the universe, they're going to deny that there was a global worldwide flood, and they're going to deny that the Lord Jesus is coming again. Well, that all sounds vaguely familiar. That's exactly what evolutionists say. And the Apostle Peter was warning us about this. But suppose we ignore Peter's warning and we accept those claims that the evolutionists are making at face value. Well, in that case, we would be accepting their claim that these water-deposited rocks and the fossils within them are not the result of the Genesis flood. They claim instead that they were deposited slowly over millions of years. Now, if that's true, well, then where is the evidence for a flood? If those rocks and fossils really did form slowly over millions of years, then it looks like there isn't any evidence for a flood, at least a global flood. Yet how can you have a global flood that left behind no evidence? So in that case, you have to resort to contortions. You either have to say that the flood was a tranquil flood that left behind no geological evidence that it occurred, or you have to say that the flood really wasn't a global event. Well, the idea of a tranquil flood is geologically impossible. There's no such thing as a tranquil flood. If the flood really did happen the way the Bible says it did, it would have deposited those rocks and fossils. And furthermore, it's very clear from Scripture the flood was global. Genesis chapter 7, verses 18 through 22, has at least six indications that this really was a global flood. The passage states, "And the waters prevailed exceedingly on the earth, and all the high hills under the whole heaven were covered. The waters prevailed 15 cubits upward, and the mountains were covered. And all flesh died that moved on the earth, birds and cattle and beasts, and every creeping thing that creeps on the earth, and every man, all in whose nostrils was the breath of the Spirit of life, all that was on the dry land died." I mean, how many ways does it have to be written? It's very clear here this is a worldwide global flood. But if you accept what the secular scientists are saying, not only do you have to explain away Genesis chapter 1 and 2 and then Genesis chapter 3, now you have to explain away the flood account as well, Genesis chapter 6 through 8. And yet the Apostle Peter himself affirmed that the flood was global. You can check that in 2 Peter chapter 2, verse 5. But if he's wrong about this, maybe he was also wrong about the transfiguration of Christ and Christ's resurrection, which he testifies to in 2 Peter chapter 1, verses 16 through 18, and 1 Peter chapter 3, verse 18. So what you see here is when you start compromising with Genesis, it ends up spilling over not only into the Old Testament, but into the New Testament as well. And it ends up undermining the authority of the Lord Jesus. There are at least three passages in the New Testament that make it very clear the Lord Jesus believed in a recent creation. Mark 10:6 says that, but from the beginning of the creation, God made them male and female, not billions of years after the creation, but from the beginning of the creation. Mark chapter 13, verse 19, and Luke chapter 11, verses 50 through 51. The passage in Mark says, for in those days there will be tribulation, such as has not been since the beginning of the creation which God created until this time, nor ever shall be. Well, if you've got tribulation, that means you have to have life that can experience tribulation. But according to the evolutionary story, there was no life in the universe until billions of years after the creation. And yet, according to this passage, there was tribulation going on from the beginning of the creation. And we know that death and suffering entered the world as a result of Adam's sin. And of course, the Lord Jesus would know, right? Because he is the creator. He's the same yesterday, today, and forever. He doesn't change. So if he testified that the universe is young, then obviously every Christian ought to believe that. And if he was wrong about that, how can he be the Son of God? So what I'm trying to drive home here is that when you compromise with Genesis, you may think that that compromise is going to stay confined to the first two chapters, but it's not. It's going to spill over, and it's going to affect the way you look at the rest of the Bible. We've got lots of resources on our website to help answer your questions, and we hope that you will avail yourselves of them and get informed on this issue.
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0: Some of the most important things the Cornerstone does will never fit neatly into a budget spreadsheet. A spreadsheet can track what it costs to keep the signal on. What it cannot show is the moment a listener decided not to give up. It cannot measure the Bible teaching that answered a question, or the quiet reminder that arrived at exactly the right time that God was still near. Those moments do not arrive with receipts. They happen because someone decided this ministry should be here. The signal stayed strong. The message continued. A listener did not have to face the next mile alone. 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
1: The National Hurricane Center says Hurricane Isaias made landfall near Destin, Florida, about 8:30 p.m. Central Time tonight. Winds at landfall were 105 miles per hour. A wind gust to 100 miles per hour was reported at a station near Pensacola, Florida. Alabama Weather Network's Bill Murray says Alabama Power stands ready.
2: They are positioning assets and staging their crews, getting ready to do what they do best, which is restore power. But we can do one thing, and that is protect your family against these winds to make sure that you keep them safe.
1: Florida Governor Ron DeSantis says first responders are on standby.
3: We'll have a 5,000 guard mobilization that will be done, and hopefully they're not going to be needed for an extended period of time, but if they are, they're going to be here, and they're going to be working, and they're going to be helping.
1: 8 days of hope will be along the Gulf Coast to minister to those hardest hit. Founder Steve Tiber told AFN they know hurricanes, and they've already been to the Florida Panhandle, so there's not a lot they won't be ready for.
4: You know, 8 days of Hope has been watching the storm develop over the last 2 days. And so our mass feeding arm, and that's the arm that goes and brings thousands of meals after a power outage to provide food to those who have nowhere to turn. So the feeding team this week worked on putting together additional meals. The equipment is ready. The team is ready. Tomorrow morning, on Saturday morning, we will be heading down to the Panhandle. Where we'll be setting up will be determined later tonight based on where the hurricane lands and the damage around it as well. So our feeding team is ready to go. They'll be there as long as they're needed until the power comes back. Already it's being estimated 7 to 10 days minimal that there'll be power outages. So we'll be down there for a little bit.
1: Tiber said there will be ministry opportunities in the wake of the storm. Go to 8daysofhope.com to find out more. The Pentagon announced that the firing squad execution of the man convicted of carrying out the Fort Hood shooting would be live-streamed. Speaking to reporters in Kentucky today, Vice President J.D. Vance said that the decision to make the execution public was not final.
5: I've seen these announcements. I don't know that that's actually going to happen. Let's sort of see what I think it's going to happen in December when he's executed. But what I try to remind people is, look, this is a guy who committed, in my view, the worst terrorist attack on American soil outside of 9/11.
1: The Fort Hood shooting left 13 people dead and 32 victims injured at a Texas military base in 2009. This week saw the anniversary of one of the most horrific and consequential terrorist attacks in history. AFN Steve Jordahl reports on how the mainstream media dealt with the third anniversary of the October 7th Hamas terrorist attack on Israel.
6: The horror of the October 7th attack was so graphic and shocking that even American news media companies were forced to lay the blame at the feet of Hamas on Wednesday, the third anniversary of that day. But Curtis Houck of Media Research Center says much like New York City Mayor Zoran Mamdani's statement condemning the attacks, then turning his ire on Israel,

0: that killed more than 70,000 people.
1: Houck says the other tactic American news networks used was to try to tie the anniversary to the upcoming Israeli elections, perhaps trying to play on an anti-Semitic streak rising in America.
2: We have this anniversary here in Israel, just as voters are going to the polls and they're very mad at Benjamin Netanyahu.
1: Speaking of Mayor Mamdani, he was forced to make an appearance at one of the October 7th vigils, and Houck says he looked very annoyed.
2: I think a picture of his miserable face is parading around on social media and will live on as a meme.
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4: Our Bible verse today is found in the Psalms. 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He is our help and our shield. For our heart rejoices in Him because we trust in His holy name. 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That was Psalm 33, verses 20 through 22. 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
6: Think about it this way. How often is it the case that you and I can find reason to complain? I mean, every second of the day. It's at our fingertips. We always have an opportunity to murmur and to complain. And yet, if you read the writings of the New Testament, if you read the writing of the Apostle Paul, who knew great trouble, trial, difficulty, persecution, etc., listen to what he says. He's always offering what? Thanksgiving. He's always seeing God's work and His goodness in the midst of the trouble and the trial and the difficulty. He is always, always encouraging the believers, no matter where they are, to trust in the Lord and to look to Him with hope and confidence. It is coming down. It is an ever-present reality. And He says it's coming down from the Father of lights. Coming down from the Father of lights. Again, it portrays a continual action. John Piper actually wrote a book called Future Grace, which speaks to that reality that we are in this river, if you will. That's how he described it, where grace is continually flowing toward us. And as I read what James was saying and I thought about Piper's statement, it's the same kind of provision, this future grace that is ours, this gift of God's mercy and grace that are ours always, His matchless way of bestowing everything you need at the time you need it. And as you ponder that kind of provision, what does it do? If you think about God's provision in your life, it crushes the temptation to think ill of Him. It destroys the idea that God is somehow the one at fault for your sinful temptation or evil. He is not the cause of it. He cannot be. The Father of Light speaks to this. It is a way of speaking of God as the creator of all things, but specifically he's using this as a play on the words above. Coming down from above, he says every good and every good gift and every perfect gift is from above. It's from the heavens. It's from God's throne. It is coming down. It is coming down from the one who is the Father of Lights, with whom there is no variation or shadow due to change. It speaks of God as being the creator and the sustainer of all the universe. It speaks to the Lord as being the one who specifically created here the heavenly bodies, the sun, the moon, the stars, the planets, those things that we look up at and we gaze upon with great marvel and wonder. And it accords well, as I said, with the use of coming down. It calls our attention to the Lord who is far above us. In every way, literally and, of course, even when it comes to hypothetically. But the majesty and the dignity of creation declare God's glory. We know that. Psalm 19, verse 1. The heavens declare the glory of God. The heavens proclaim His handiwork. Day to day they pour out speech. Night to night. So we know that the heavens are that which declares God's glory, and they foster, they should foster within us wonder and worship.

0: worship. And yet James goes further to make the point when he says that he is the father of the lights. He doesn't even use the word creator here. He is the father of the lights. He is the creator. He is perfect. He is changeless. He is eternal. He is immutable. And he is completely consistent in all his ways. That's what he gets to with that description. The one who has created all things, the one who has created the universe, which is actually full of change, and yet the one who has no variation, who there is no shadow due to change. In other words, he is trustworthy and he is consistent. You think about the as we work our way through the day, the shadows move, the shadows change, the day changes. God never changes. He is the same yesterday, today, and forever. That is what is described of Jesus in Hebrews. And so James wants to stir you to rejoice in the giver's goodness because he is the one who gives all good things. He gives these lights for us to govern the day, to govern the night. But not only that, he is the giver of every good and every perfect gift. He is the one who supplies every need that you have. And he is continually giving every good gift and every perfect gift every day. And the temptation to not trust the Lord is an ever-present temptation, right? We've said that. I've said it over and over. And yet, James counters that with rejoice in the giver's holiness, rejoice in the giver's goodness. And now he's going to say, now, this is the one who has given us the sun, moon, and stars. This is the one who has given us life. This is the one who has created all things. But now, I want to show you the greatest gift that he has given. And so number three is to rejoice in the giver's greatness. And that brings us to verse 18, to rejoice in the giver's greatness. He says this, of his own will he brought us forth by the word of truth, that we should be a kind of first fruits of his creatures. Of his own will he brought us forth by the word of truth, that we should be a kind of first fruits of his creatures. That's a stunning verse and a powerful verse, because what James has done is he has made a marvelous case not only for the greatness of God by reminding us of his holiness and reminding us of his giving nature, but here he illustrates the greatest gift by pointing out to us that we have received life in Christ, that he has brought us forth. And I'll make the case in a little while, don't miss out on the fact that it is the exact same terminology as he uses in verse 15. The gift of life is simply marvelous. I was sitting over here just a little while ago thinking about the children who were heading next door. And I was sitting beside a little one right here thinking about her precious little life, listening to Pastor Mitch talk about communion, singing the songs of praise that she was led in this morning. And every one of us share in this incredible gift of life. Our existence is interesting, though, because it is not something that you and I planned. While we share in this existence of life, we did not contribute to our existence in life. We didn't will to be born. You didn't decide one day, I'm going to go to Earth. No matter what the weird stories out there are, mostly in cartoon form. There was no bird that dropped you off. No. You came about by virtue of the action of two parents. And of course, this is superintended and sovereignly designed by the Lord himself, who grants conception, but ultimately it is far beyond you and far beyond me. I was reading the recent biography that Ray Rhodes Jr. wrote on Charles Spurgeon, just a tremendous gift to the church, just great. And he's talking about the news of Spurgeon's birth and the news of his conception, and then, of course, his life from that point, which was filled with even trouble and trial from his earliest days. This, of course, was sovereignly chosen by the Lord. He is the one who designed your life. But it is the most remarkable reality that we have come into existence, again, not by our own will, and because it's not by our own will, that should stir up for us all in thanksgiving. That we are here, that you are here, that you woke up this morning, that life and breath is in your lungs, and each life is precious. We know that, we love that, we believe that. Each life is a testimony of the God of the universe who makes and molds and fashions us in his image and in his design by his plan and for his purpose. That's what Psalm 139 tells us. It's a beautiful psalm that speaks to the treasure of the matchless work of God in the womb of designing us and how he works from the womb to the grave to eternity. And yet the gift of life, although marvelous and wonderful and worthy of praise and worship, is mingled with the stain of sin and the sting of death. The gift of life is beautiful, but it's hard. Because as the sons of Adam and Eve, as the daughters of Adam and Eve, we are born under the curse of sin. We are born with the promise of death. And David, the same one who wrote Psalm 139, also said this in Psalm 51, I was brought forth in iniquity, and in sin did my mother conceive me. Paul reminded the Ephesians of the trouble and trial that they faced as sinners when he said this, that although spiritually alive, he's writing to the saints in Ephesus, he said that before Christ, you were physically alive but spiritually dead. Listen to the words of Ephesians chapter 2, verse 1. You were dead in the trespasses and sins in which you once walked, following the course of this world, following the prince of the power of the air, the spirit that is now at work in the sons of disobedience, among whom we all once lived in the passions of our flesh, carrying out the desires of the body and the mind, and were by nature children of wrath like the rest of mankind. In other words, the world, although filled with life, is marked by sin and marked by death. And the posterity of Adam and Eve is helpless and hopeless on their own. They are outwardly alive, but inwardly dead. And the remarkable thing is they can't even comprehend this truth. The scripture says that their mind has been blinded from this reality. They cannot receive this truth. They reject it because of their deadness. They reject it because of their sin. They won't receive it because of the fact that there is no spiritual life in them. There's physical life, but not spiritual life. It's an inward problem, and it must be remedied with an inward remedy. Physically alive on the outside, dead on the inside. The dead and stony heart must be replaced. It must be replaced with a soft and living heart. What the Lord would say is a fleshly heart, a heart that really, truly beats. And they need to be made alive. They need to be born again. They must be born again. And that's the hard thing to grasp, is that although we see life all around us, the majority of life we see is not real life. It is physical life, but not spiritual life. In other words, every man, every woman, if there is to be a hope for eternity, must become a new creature. They must receive a new nature. They must be given a new heart. And this is the testimony of the scripture itself. This is what God promises in Jeremiah 31. This is what God says he will do in Ezekiel 20 or 36, verses 26 and 27. It's a beautiful promise that I will take from you that stony heart. I will give you a new heart. And as a result of that, I will transform your life. Amen. Jesus said this to Nicodemus in John 3, that if anyone is going to see the kingdom of heaven, if anyone is going to be a part of the kingdom of God, he must be born again. In other words, the Spirit, Jesus goes on to explain, must be the one that grants him eternal life. Nicodemus, there's no way you're making it on your own. You're not good enough, teacher of Israel. You're not good enough, O one that follows the law, thinking in every jot and every tittle. You must be born again. This life is only available, this new life, this real life, this eternal life is only available through Jesus Christ, who he himself is the way, the truth, and the life, who was sent because God so loved the world that he gave his only begotten Son. That whoever would believe in him would not perish but have everlasting life. But how do they receive that everlasting life? It is a gift from the greatest giver. And that's what James 1:18 comes down to, is God does not tempt you. He is not a tempter. He is the giver. He is the giver of every good and perfect gift. And let me tell you about his greatest gift. He is the one. The Holy Spirit declares through the pen of James that the Father of his own will brought us forth by the word of truth. Amen. James doesn't allow his readers for one moment to look inside and to think for a moment that they did anything. The New American Standard and the LSB expose the sovereign grace and sovereign plan of God that's bound up in that Greek word when they say, by the exercise of his own will, he brought us forth. In other words, he forces us to look to the Lord. He says, you must see the one who actually gives the greatest gift, that is life. And James testifies to the good and perfect gift of the good and perfect God when he magnifies God's great power and his authority in salvation. Amen. In bringing the dead to life and saying this is the only way that the dead come to life. The Apostle John says this very thing in John 1, verses 12 and 13, speaking of those who receive Jesus, those who respond in faith to Christ. Listen to what he says, but to all who did receive him, who believed in his name, he gave the right to become children of God. How? Who were born not of blood, but of the will of God. In other words, the ability to respond, the ability to look to Christ and say, yes, I believe in Christ, I repent and trust in Christ, I love Christ, that is because of his own will he brought you forth. Amen. He gave you life. Again, don't miss out. Circle it somehow. Brings us forth, brings forth in 15 and 18. Sin brings forth death. God brings forth life. And so if you need life, and you do, every one of us do, then you must come through the way, the truth, and the life. You must be born again, and it can only happen through the sovereign grace of God. And just as we contributed nothing to our natural birth, we contribute nothing to the spiritual birth. Just as we learn, though, because people say, yes, but I remember when I trusted Christ. Do you remember? I'll even use the word. Remember when you chose Christ? Well, let me put it to you this way. There are little babies here this morning. Oh, I'm not going to cry about it. But there's little babies who came from the beautiful union of two marriages that I had the joy of conducting. But little lives who were that tall when those young ladies started coming here. Seeing them grow, seeing them marry husbands, seeing them have children. Do you know that Tiago had nothing to do with his birth? But what did he have to do? When he was birthed, when he was given life, and when his father held him for the first time, and all of that love goes pouring into that little child, what do you think those little eyes did in return? Responded with love. Responded with affection. Responded with the God-designed natural yearning for an earthly father and an earthly mother. So too, when God brings you forth, you cannot help but love Jesus. You cannot help but love your father. You cannot help but know you have union with the triune God. So do you want to know if you are in the faith? Do you want to know if you love the Lord? There's the question, do you love the Lord? Because if you do, he first loved you first, because he first gave you life, and he did it through the gospel of Jesus Christ. You learn to lovingly respond to your heavenly Father. And when the Lord God Almighty awakens your heart to the reality of your sin and the reality of your looming death and the judgment that is to come, but tells you of his Son, but proclaims to you his truth, but declares to you his eternal life available in him, and who gives you the faith, as 1 Peter or 2 Peter 1 says, that you have this faith given to you that was given to us, you respond in faith. And when Peter says, oh, I know who you are. You are the Messiah. You are the Christ. You are the Son of the living God. Jesus says, well done, you smart Peter. No, this was not your doing. This was made known to you by my Father who gives life. James uses familial language to describe this marvelous way that the Creator and Father brings forth light and life by the expression of this birth that takes place. Sin brings forth death. God brings forth life. Ephesians chapter 2, verse 4 does not leave us in hopelessness of sin and death. It says, but God, being rich in mercy because of his great love with which he loved us, even when we were dead in our trespasses, he did what? Made us alive together with Christ. In other words, he birthed us through the miracle of what his Son accomplished. And then he says, by grace you've been saved, and it is not of your own doing. Why? So that no one can boast. So that we always remain humble. So that we can rejoice in sovereign grace and not be proud of it. Amen. Which is contrary to sovereign grace in general. Those who know and trust and love in God's sovereign grace and salvation should be, must be, ought to be the most humble people on planet Earth, because they know they contributed nothing to it, but God Almighty was so favorable to them in kindness, and they respond in love. By God's Spirit, you're raised to life. By God's Spirit, you were made new. You have become a new creature in Christ. And he says that he's done this by the word of truth. In other words, we are given new hearts. We are given new affections. We are given new desires. We are made holy in Christ by virtue of the declaration of what Christ has done. That's remarkable. What a miracle that as you and I hear the truth of the gospel, the Holy Spirit takes that and implants it into us and brings us alive. 1 Peter chapter 1 says this, we have become partakers in the divine nature because we have been born again, not of perishable seed, but of imperishable, through the living and abiding word of God. You see, your great God and Father has brought you forth by his own will, for his own glory, by his own word. Wow. The one who spoke it all into existence speaks life and brings forth life in your life. Why? So that you can rejoice in him, love him, worship him, declare him, and know that you can share his truth boldly and gladly and never be ashamed, no matter what persecution it brings. Because as Paul said, I am not ashamed of the gospel of Christ, because it is the power of God unto salvation for all who believe. This is why we will celebrate Naomi Marshall in a few moments and the new life that God has given her, because her heavenly Father has blessed her. He has brought her forth. Do you read that and see? If you're a believer, you're in there. He has brought her forth. He has granted her eternal life. He has caused her to be born again. He has given her a new heart and a new love and a new affection, and she can't take any credit for it. Amen. She can only declare his glory and say, I was once dead, but now I am alive in Christ. Hallelujah. All this through the gospel. All this through the foolishness of the gospel preached, as Paul would say in 1 Corinthians. She has experienced the greatest gift. She can rejoice in the giver's greatness. Is it true of you? Can you? Will you join her in a few moments and saying, yes, me too, dear sister? Have you come to see your need of Christ? And have you come to see and savor him? Have you come to hate your sin? Have you come to confess your sin? Have you come to trust in Christ alone, the sinless Savior, the all-sufficient sacrifice, the one who is the author and the finisher of your faith, who, as Hebrews says, for the joy that was before him, endured the cross in your place, despising the shame, and is not ashamed to call you his brother. Is not ashamed to call you his sister. This is why we stand here, and this is why you go and join the Apostle Paul as an ambassador for Christ. Paul says, look, I am begging you. I am longing that you will be reconciled to God. I implore you, he says, be reconciled to God. And God himself is making his appeal through me this morning and through you wherever you go. And when you share the gospel, share it with conviction, share it with confidence, because it is God himself coming through your very voice box, imploring those to come to his son. And if you trusted Christ, and if you are trusting Christ, it is because of the miraculous work of Christ on your behalf. God gets all the glory.
1: Amen.
0: Nothing points back at us and says, way to go. You did a great job. No. We fall on our knees and say, oh, amazing grace. How sweet the sound that saved a wretch like me. I once was lost, but now I'm found, was blind, but now I see. And that's what James gets to, is that yes, of his own will he brought you forth. He's done it by the word of truth so that we should be a kind of first fruits of his creatures. So that we would be an example of what he is doing and what he will continue to do. Because there is coming a day when everything will be made new. There is coming a day when you and I will dwell in the new heavens and the new earth. There is coming a day when all who have been brought forth in Christ, who have been made new, who have been made born again, who have enjoyed the power of the Holy Spirit in the birth of the Father, you and I are testimonies of that mercy. We are proclaiming to the world around us a transform and change life, not that we have somehow accomplished on our own, but that is all of grace and all of God, so that he would receive the glory and he would receive the honor. Turn with me to Revelation chapter 21. As we close, I want you to think about this. You and I are first fruits along with all those who have come to faith in Christ. We are those who are declaring of what God will finally and fully do. That this new life, this new nature, that this new reality that is yours is an eternal one. And in Revelation chapter 21, I want to read with you verses 1 through 5 and to close in prayer as a result of thinking about these things this morning. That you would rejoice in the one who is holy, that you would rejoice in the giver and his goodness, and that you would rejoice in the giver and his greatness, because only he could do all these things. John says this, Revelation chapter 21, verse 1, then I saw a new heaven and a new earth, for the first heaven and the first earth had passed away, and the sea was no more. And I saw the holy city, New Jerusalem, coming down out of heaven from God, prepared as a bride adorned for her husband. And I heard a loud voice from the throne saying, behold, the dwelling place of God is with man, and he will dwell with them, and they will be his people, and he himself will be with them as their God. And he will wipe away every tear from their eye, and death shall be no more. Neither shall there be mourning or crying or pain anymore, for the former things have passed away. And he who was seated on the throne said, behold, I am making all things new. Write this down, for these words are trustworthy and true. Amen. That's our hope. That's our joy. You and I can leave this morning rejoicing forever in the giver of every good and perfect thing.
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0: Our Bible verse today is found in the Psalms. Our soul waits for the Lord. He is our help and our shield. For our heart rejoices in Him because we trust in His holy name. Let your loving kindness, O Lord, be upon us, according as we have hoped in you. That was Psalm 33, verses 20 through 22. 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
2: Exodus chapter 15. We have seen now the Israelites cross through the Red Sea. They're on the other side. Pharaoh's army is drowned. That's where we are now. Now they're on the other side. The Bible says, verse 22, I'm going to read verse 22 through the end of the chapter. We're discussing the topic of when life tastes bitter. When life tastes bitter. Verse 22, so Moses brought Israel from the Red Sea, and then they went out into the wilderness of Shur. And they went 3 days in the wilderness and found no water. Now when they came to Marah, they could not drink the waters of Marah, for they were bitter. Therefore the name of it was called Marah. And the people complained against Moses, saying, what shall we drink? And so he cried out to the Lord, and the Lord showed him a tree. And when he cast it into the waters were made sweet. And there he made a statute and an ordinance for them, and there he tested them, speaking of God. And said, if you diligently heed the voice of the Lord your God and do what is right in his sight, give ear to his commandments and keep all his statutes, I will put none of the diseases on you which I have brought on the Egyptians, for I am the Lord who heals you. And then they came to Elim, where there were 12 wells of water and 70 palm trees. So they camped there by the waters. We'll stop here. This is God's Word. Can I just tell you something? I don't like this sermon because it's convicting to me. I wonder if they would notice if I just skipped this passage. It's been convicting to me as I've read this text and thought about it in my own life. Maybe you'll see what I mean. Maybe you're more super spiritual than I am and it won't bother you, but it's impacted me. Now, Exodus is the true story of Israel's salvation. It's not a myth, it's not a legend, not a fairy tale, not something made up. It's a true story. It's history. It's a real account. So Exodus is the true story of Israel's salvation. But it also shows the pattern of salvation in Jesus Christ, which is why the New Testament actually describes the work of Jesus in terms of the Exodus. Very interesting. I mean, once we were enslaved in the Egypt of our sin, but then Jesus came to set us free. He is our Passover lamb who shed his blood on the cross as a sacrifice for our sins. He has also brought us through the Red Sea. In his burial, Jesus passed through the deep waters of death, but by his resurrection, he landed safe on the other side. All of this is signified in believers' baptism, like we just saw with Bennett earlier. And so the exodus from Egypt was a forecast of an even greater exodus, which is deliverance from sin through the death, the burial, and resurrection of Jesus Christ. Now, since the book of Exodus set the pattern for Christ, it really shouldn't surprise us at all that it sets the pattern for the Christian, sets the pattern for you and me if we're followers of Jesus. I mean, the experience of Israel, right? Living in slavery, trusting in the Lamb, crossing from death to life, singing the song of salvation, embarking on a long pilgrimage, living according to God's word, and then finally reaching the promised land. That's also our

0: experience. That's us. It is the experience of God's new covenant people, the church as well. And the New Testament explains the connection between the first Exodus and the greater Exodus like this. 1 Corinthians 10:11, it says this. It says, these things happened to them as examples and were written down as warnings for us, on whom the fulfillment of the ages has come. In other words, Israel's experience was partly for our benefit, as examples for us and warnings to us. And what happened to them teaches us how to live for Christ, how to live for Jesus. Now, keeping that in mind, keeping in mind this connection between the Exodus and the gospel, that helps us understand really what happened then at the end of Exodus 15. Remember the scene. God had just brought his people through the sea. He saved them from Pharaoh and his chariots. This miracle of grace brought the Israelites to saving faith. Remember, we saw that last week. It says they saw, they believed, and they worshiped. That's good, isn't it? They saw, they believed, and they worshiped. And then what comes next? So let's put the question in terms of the Christian life. What comes after saving faith? In other words, once a sinner has turned to Christ for salvation, what next? Well, the answer is sanctification. That Bible word, sanctification. The long, hard, difficult process of being conformed to the holiness of Christ. Look, if your Christian walk has not been long, hard, difficult, and a process, then probably, friend, you're not being conformed to the holiness of Jesus. Because the holiness of Jesus is completely opposite of everything you are in your flesh. And so if you're just sailing through life, la, la, la, and there's no difficult, arduous part of killing your flesh through the power of the Holy Spirit, where you are being changed from the inside out, then I would ask you, is sanctification even happening in your life? And if sanctification is not even happening in your life, I would ask you, has salvation even happened in your life? Sanctification is what's next. See, the Israelites had made this decisive break with sin when they left Egypt, but a great deal of sanctification still needed to take place. And I don't know about you, but that's the same in my life. A great deal of sanctification still needs to take place. Amen? This process of sanctification began almost as soon as the music stopped. As the very last chords, we saw the song last week. As the very last words of Miriam's song died away, the Bible says in the beginning of verse 22, so Moses brought Israel from the Red Sea, and they went out into the wilderness of Shur. God's people may well have expected to have headed straight for Canaan. That might have been what they had on their mind, that they were going to go from grace right on to glory. Boy, that'd be easier, wouldn't it? God, can't you just take me from grace right unto glory? Instead, their triumph was followed by tribulation. See, God's plan does not call for any shortcuts. The promised land could only be reached by way of the wilderness. The wilderness is a hard place. Oh, it's a place to meet with God, to be sure. But yet, it's always a difficult place. It is barren, and it is desolate. And thus the Israelites were setting out on a very long and arduous journey. They had seen a great salvation, but for them it would not be happily ever after. Not yet. They still had a pilgrimage to make, a pilgrimage that was both physical and spiritual. Now, going through the wilderness was not necessary for Israel's salvation, but it was necessary for their sanctification. And so the lesson is easy to apply. Let's go ahead and make an application up front. Right? It's this. Followers of Jesus, me and you, if you're saved, if you're a follower of Christ, we are now living in the wilderness between the first and second coming of Jesus. That's what's happening. We're now living in the wilderness between the first and the second coming of Jesus. He came once to save us. He will come again to lead us home. In the meantime, we're on a long and difficult journey, which God is using to make us holy. to sanctify us, to make us like Jesus, to conform us, to use the words of Romans 8, to conform us to the image of his Son. Now, as the Scripture says, Acts 14:22, we must, through many tribulations, enter the kingdom of God. We must, through many tribulations, enter the kingdom of God. Now, this does not mean our salvation is not secure. It is secure if we have been saved by God's grace through faith in Jesus. And God will bring us to our journey's end safely. But the way is still hard. We will face disappointment. We will face difficulty. We will face discouragement. We will face doubt. And all of our problems and all of our persecutions are actually meant to teach us to depend on God alone. To have absolute confidence in Him and in His faithfulness. It's important, I think, for us to know where we are in the Christian life. We have not yet reached the promised land. You do know that, right? We've not yet reached the promised land. We are still in the wilderness where God is sanctifying us. And so knowing this, I think, keeps us from having the wrong expectations. If you know that, you won't have wrong expectations. And it also then enables us, if you know that, if you know we're living in the wilderness, it enables us to actually do what James 1:2 said, which says, consider it pure joy whenever we face trials of many kinds, because we know that the testing of our faith develops perseverance. So, ready or not, the Israelites went into the wilderness of the northern Sinai. And as we just read, the Israelites did not find it very hospitable. The Israelites found soon themselves in real difficulty. And the crisis concerned the most basic of all physical needs. Second part of verse 22, and they went 3 days in the wilderness and found no water. Now when they came to Marah, they could not drink the waters of Marah, for they were bitter. Therefore the name of it was called Marah. Somebody told me last week that they knew a guy who named his daughter Marah. That's almost as bad as being named Judas. Well, maybe not quite as bad. But why in the world would you name your daughter Bitter, right? Anyway. And the people complained, verse 24, the people complained against Moses saying, what shall we drink? Now we can only imagine here the bitterness of Israel's disappointment. But by the third day, they might have been getting pretty desperate because it's hard, it's difficult to go much more than 3 days without water, especially in the desert. So we're to assume now that they have already drunk up they've already drank their water supply that they carried out of Egypt with them, if they carried any at all. That's gone. They're 3 days into the wilderness, they have no water. And then just when they were on the point of dehydration, praise God, they saw an oasis on the horizon. They hurried to reach it, but when they bit down to take a drink, the water tasted bitter, so they had to spit it out. And it's more than simply distasteful, it's apparently unfit for human consumption. This oasis turned out to be a mirage of sorts. So they called the place Marah, which means bitter. Now you know as well as I do, water is essential for life. So this is a real emergency. It is either drink or die. Now, at this point, the Israelites should have, and we can Monday morning quarterback it, we can Sunday morning quarterback it, we can look back and say, well, this is what they should have done. They should have cried out to God for help, right? Asking Him to give them the water of life. We need to remember, they had every reason to believe that God would save them. They knew that God answered prayer because in response to their cries, that He had rescued them from Egypt. They knew that He had power over creation because they had witnessed the plagues. In particular, they knew that God actually did control the water supply because they had seen Him turn the Nile into what? Blood. They had also witnessed the wonders at the Red Sea, His mastery over the wind and over the waves. The Israelites had actually witnessed God's saving mighty acts in history. And then further than that, God himself had led the Israelites to this place. Now, I just want to let that sit for a second. God himself had led them to this place. Even the bitter oasis was part of God's providential plan. To be reminded of all this, all they had to do was to look up and see that pillar of cloud that had brought them to Marah. God was in the cloud to guard them and guide them, and if necessary, he could send down the rain to water their parched lips and thirsty throats. And because of all of this, they truly, genuinely had nothing to complain about. And they had every reason to believe that God would save them, would meet their need. All they had to do was ask, and he would provide. But instead, at the very first sign of difficulty, at the first sign of difficulty, the first time things got hard, what do? They complained to God's prophet. Now, let me make something clear. It's not wrong in and of itself for the people to approach the prophet with this kind of problem. They had a genuine physical need. And since Moses served as God's representative, it was appropriate for them to address their concerns to him. The problem was their attitude. They grumbled. They complained. They murmured. To put it bluntly, they were whining. And to be guilty of this sin, as the Israelites were, is a sign of spiritual immaturity. I mean, one day, or 3 days earlier, they're over here singing and dancing. Remember the tambourines? They're over here singing and dancing on the beach, singing praises to God 3 days earlier. But only a few days later, man, they're on the verge of open rebellion. This is a clear sign that they were still spiritual babies. Several ways to characterize Israel's sin. They were forgetful. The people were forgetful. As the psalmist would write later in Psalm 106:7, when our fathers were in Egypt, they gave no thought to your miracles. They did not remember your many kindnesses, and they rebelled by the sea, the Red Sea. Sure, God had delivered them from Pharaoh. Absolutely, God, you delivered me from Pharaoh, but that was 3 days ago. What have you done for me lately? The Israelites were also selfish. They were selfish. That's hard to hear. I know it is for me. Their primary concern was what God could do for them. They were ungrateful and they were immature. But their deepest spiritual problem was a lack of faith. The Israelites simply did not believe that God would take care of them. They did not trust in the provision and faithfulness of God. I think this is a strong warning to anyone who has a complaining spirit. I mean, we need to remember what happened to Israel is an example to God's new covenant people as well, the church. Here the lesson is obvious. 1 Corinthians 10:10 says, "Do not complain as some of them did." And if you want to read the rest of the verse, he says, "Because eventually they were destroyed. I destroyed them." Now, it is not a sin for us to bring God our problems, our difficulties, our concerns, our fears, our hurt, our pain. And as a matter of fact, all through the Bible, he invites us to talk things over with him in prayer. Over and over and over, we see that all through Scripture. What is a sin, however, is to have a complaining, grumbling, murmuring spirit that poisons our fellowship and our communion with Christ and robs us of the joy of serving God. That's what's a sin. And sadly, grumbling is all too common. Complaining is all too... I'm talking about for Christian folk. We already live in a culture based on instant gratification, right? We do more than try to get what we want. We do more than that. We try to get what we want, but we actually do more than that. We demand it. I demand that I get what I want. And so we're always, as a result, we're always thinking about what we don't have. And foolishly thinking that if we only had it, that thing that I don't have, foolishly thinking that if we had it, we'd be satisfied. But to do that, to have that kind of thinking, is to locate the problem on the outside rather than on the inside. Amen? Amen. See, the real problem is our own dissatisfaction. The real problem is our own discontentment. The real problem is the grumbling of a complaining heart. I told you I didn't like this sermon. Many Christians complain about little things. You ever notice that? Little things. Church life, we don't like the way a ministry is being handled, or we disagree with something in the worship service, or we have a petty problem with one of our spiritual leaders, and so we grumble, we complain, we murmur, we whine. We do the same thing at home. We complain about the brand of cereal our wife bought, or whatever, or the jobs that have been left unfinished, or the quality of our living room furniture, or whatever, fill in the blank. And all of this complaining disturbs our relationships, and it actually hinders our witness. And then there are the big things we complain about. Poverty, disability, disappointment with our children, dissatisfaction on the job, misfortune in love, chronic pain. The president, the Congress, everybody, any and everything you can think of. I mean, the reality is there are bitter places in our lives. Has something happened in your life? Or maybe not happened, for that matter, that has become a constant source of complaint? Is there something that has come between you and the Lord, something that hinders your prayers and limits your effectiveness in ministry? What we suffer may be bitter itself. What we suffer may be bitter itself, but however bitter it is, it does not need to make us bitter. It doesn't have to. See, the problem at Mara wasn't the water, bitter though it was. That really was not the problem. But it was the bitterness in the hearts of God's people. Bitterness does not come in the outward circumstance, but in the inward response. We are called not to complain, but to actually believe in the goodness of God, even when He leads us to the bitter waters. One reason to trust God is that He can turn what is bitter into something sweet, which is what happened at Mara. Look at verse 25. So he cried to the Lord, Moses, cried out to the Lord, and the Lord showed him a tree. When he cast it in the waters were made sweet. Now, when Moses was confronted here with this desperate physical need, he didn't lash out at the people of Israel. Instead, he didn't even grumble. Instead, he came to the Lord in prayer. I would have been tempted to have turned around and bickered with them, you know. I would have wanted to have given them a lecture. No, Moses, he prayed. He cried to the Lord in prayer. It was just typical of Moses. Moses often cried out to the Lord for help. He knew how to handle a difficult situation in a spiritual way. There was nothing that he could do to save God's people. Nothing he could do. But he knew that God could save them. And so he trusted in God. He exercised real dependence on God's promise to provide. And when Moses cried out to God, his one little prayer accomplished more than all the murmurings of the Israelites. It accomplished more because it was directed to God in faith. God answered by showing Moses a piece of wood, apparently a particular tree. The word showed him a tree. That word showed means to direct or to instruct. It suggests that God imparted some kind of knowledge about the tree to his prophet. And when Moses threw it in, the Bible says the water became pure. It became wholesome. It became sweet. And the people drank it until they were satisfied. Getting rid of that desperate thirst. Now we have to conclude, we're bound to conclude that what happened at Marah was a genuinely supernatural miracle. The wood made the water sweet because it came from God's tree. We could speculate about that and make all kinds of allegorical connections. I don't want to do that. What's remarkable is not that God was able to perform a miracle at Marah. That's not remarkable to me. What is remarkable is that he's willing to do it for such a bunch of malcontents. Right? That's what's remarkable to me. God's grace is so amazing that he even provides for whiners. Provided that we really are his children. Why does God do this? He does it to show his grace and mercy, but he also does it so that we learn to trust him for the water of life. I want you to know that more than anything else, probably, I would say this. I believe God wants us to have a deep dependence on him, on his ability to provide, on his ability for everything in your life. And often what he does is he teaches us this lesson by first leading us to taste bitter water. That's how he starts. He leads us to taste bitter water. This was true of Israel. It was the bitter waters of Marah that actually helped increase their faith. One sign of growing spiritual maturity is your ability to trust that God will provide even when it's hard to see how. The Bible says that we have everything we need for life and godliness, 2 Peter 1:3. And this is a lesson that most Christians, hello pastor, needs to learn over and over again until we finally get to the point that we no longer question if God is going to provide, but only wonder how he's going to take care of us this time, waiting in faith till he does. At Marah, God turned what was bitter into streams of sweet, refreshing water. This demonstration of his providence was a teachable moment. Once his people had drunk their fill, God proceeded to teach them a vital lesson, spiritual lesson, for the rest of their pilgrimage. Verse 25, well, we read that, second part of verse 25, then he made a statute and an ordinance for them, and there he tested them, saying, if you diligently heed the voice of the Lord your God and do what is right in his sight, you give ear to his commandments and keep all his statutes, I will put none of the diseases on you which I brought on the Egyptians, for I am the Lord who heals you. The wilderness was Israel's teacher. And like most institutions of higher learning, Wilderness U had an examination system. God tested the people of Israel. He tested them. At Marah, he schooled them by making a small covenant in which he sets out some terms of their fellowship with him. God gave his people a command with warnings and promises, blessings and curses. Israel's command here was to obey the word of their God. Obey him. God's law was now going to be the absolute standard for their conduct. Now, usually we associate his law with the Ten Commandments given later at Mount Sinai. But even before the Israelites reached the holy mountain, God required them to live for his glory.
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1: If you have your Bibles, turn to Luke chapter 12. Luke chapter 12. Hopefully today I'll be finishing up the topic of depending upon the Lord for our daily provisions and moving on to some other things in this chapter of the Gospel of Luke, such as waiting for the Lord and being watchful in regard to his coming and what he desires for us to be about. But Luke chapter 12, verse 32, I entitled this message, Freed Up to Give Up. Freed Up to Give Up. Luke chapter 12, verse 32. We read these words, Fear not, little flock, for it is your Father's good pleasure to give you the kingdom. Sell your possessions and give to the needy. Provide yourselves with money bags that do not grow old, with a treasure in the heavens that does not fail, where no thief approaches and no moth destroys. For where your treasure is, there your heart will be also. Let's go to the Lord in prayer. Father God, what a blessing it is to be able once again to gather ourselves around your word. And Lord, we believe your word to be alive, living, active, sharper than any two-edged sword. And we pray, Lord, that today that you will use it in each and every one of our hearts this morning. Lord, may you set before us your will for our lives, and may we obediently submit to that will. And Lord, we pray that your Spirit, and by your grace, that you would make us willing. Lord, we know that it is the need of all those who name you as their Savior to live out what they claim to believe and they confess. So Lord, we ask that you would help us to do that. We pray these things in Jesus' name. Amen. For the last few weeks, we have been looking at what Jesus had to say about how to have a fear-free life, how to have a worry-free life, an anxiety-free life, in particular as it relates to our daily provisions being met, our daily needs being met. In verse 22, we read these words, and he said to his disciples, Therefore I tell you, do not be anxious about your life, what you will eat, nor about your body, what you will put on. He's telling us not to worry about the daily provisions, not to worry about the daily needs of our lives. We saw that as children of God, as those who know Jesus Christ as our Lord and Savior, we literally have nothing to be afraid of. We literally have nothing to be afraid of, and we experience that freedom from fear about daily provisions as we trust in several things. As we trust in the purpose of God for our lives. In verses 22 and 23, we read, and he said to his disciples, Therefore I tell you, do not be anxious about your life, what you will eat, nor about your body, what you will put on. For life is more than food, and the body more than clothing. Jesus taught us that our life is more than food and clothing. We have a reason for being on this earth. We have a reason for being on this planet, and it's not to be eating machines or mannequins. There's a purpose for our life here in this world, and our Lord will sustain our lives as long as He means to use us on this earth. And we can rest in that. We can trust in that. We also learn that we experience the fear-free life when we trust God's sovereign power. We imagine ourselves oftentimes to be in control of our lives, to be in control of what goes on in our lives. And Christ announces to us here in this text that we don't have control over anything, really. I mean, in the final analysis of things, we don't have control over anything, really. In fact, he said in verse 25, "And which of you, by being anxious, can add a single hour to his span of life?" Can your worrying, can your anxiety, can your concern over the daily provisions of life, can that add one full hour to your life? Some of your translations say cubit. A cubit is one forearm's length. So we are being asked here, will it extend our lives one 4 hour or one forearm's length if we worry over our daily needs? And the answer is no. Why, if we can't lengthen our life one 4 hour or one forearm's length, if we can't do that by worrying, then why do we worry about all the other details of our lives? We can talk. We talked about the fact that he's not teaching here irresponsibility or living an undisciplined life, but rather to, in the midst of our daily activity, understand that God is the one who is overruling all things. He is the one who is sovereign over the affairs of our lives.
2: Amen.
1: We can trust his purposes, and we can trust his sovereign power. At the root of all this, we saw that the fear-free life means trusting God's saving love. Trusting in God's saving love. It is to realize that He is our Father and we are His children, and He loves us and He cares for us. He says in verses 29 and 30, "And do not seek what you are to eat and what you are to drink, nor be worried, for all the nations of the world seek after these things, and your Father knows that you need them." We talked about the fact that God, as our Father, knows what we need. He has the ability to meet our needs, and He is good to His children. He will provide what we need. And so instead of seeking what we are to eat and seeking what we are to drink, first, our Lord tells us in verse 31 what we ought to seek, what we ought to be zealously focused on, what we ought to aim at in this life. Look at verse 31. "Instead, seek His kingdom, and these things will be added to you." We are to seek His kingdom. Don't live your life aimed at a concern over material things. Rather, live your life aimed at a concern for God's kingdom. And these things will be added to you. And I want to go back to verse 32, which we looked at last week, and just consider it a little further this morning, maybe from a different perspective. In verse 32, we see here another freedom that Jesus introduces us to. He's already introduced us to a freedom from fear in verses 22 through 31. And now He moves from a freedom from something to a freedom for something, or a freedom to be able to do something. When you are worry-free, fear-free, anxiety-free about material possessions, material provisions, then you are freed up to do something else. Look at verse 32. "Fear not, little flock, for it is your Father's good pleasure to give you the kingdom." So you can do what? Look at verse 33. "Sell your possessions and give them to the needy. Provide yourself with money bags that do not grow old, with a treasure in the heavens that does not fail, where no thief approaches and no moth destroys." You know, what marks the people of God, what marks the followers of Christ, is not a focus on how much we can accumulate here on this earth, but a focus on how much we can invest in heaven. Freedom from worry about material provisions, knowing that our Heavenly Father will meet our needs, allows us to shift from a focus on accumulation of things here on this earth, shift from a greed-driven life to a God-centered life, a Christ-centered life, a heaven-centered life. We move from accumulation to investment. Investment in the kingdom of God, investment in heaven. A greedy life is a life that is never satisfied in the material realm. Never satisfied. The life that always wants more, the life that is always seeking more, is the greedy life. And that's the life of an unregenerate person. This is how the natural man lives. In 1 Corinthians chapter 6, verses 9 through 10, Paul there gives us a list of people who will not inherit the kingdom of God. And among that list is the greedy, found in verse 10. The greedy people are the people who are never satisfied here on earth. They are never satisfied with what they have. They are never satisfied with what God has provided them with. And I want to ask you a question this morning. Are you greedy? Are you a greedy person? Are you a person that is never satisfied on earth with what you have been provided? If so, you need to truly consider the state of your soul, because it's obvious that you are not satisfied with Christ. It's obvious that you have not found your identity nor your satisfaction in Christ. There's something about Him that you find lacking. There's something about Him that you do not find beautiful. There's something about Him that you do not find to be longed for. You don't find Him to be all sufficient. That's why you're not satisfied. You see, what allows us to be free from worry, what allows us to be free to invest in heaven, is faith. True faith, genuine faith, faith in the true God. Because we have trusted in His Son, we can have faith in God. What is faith? Well, it's believing in God, obviously. That's obviously what it is, but it's a strong thing. It's a very strong thing. It's an assurance. Faith is assurance. It is the assurance of things hoped for and the assurance of things not yet seen. It is a conviction that what God says is true is true. In fact, I could say it this way. The reason why we try to accumulate so much stuff here on earth and the reason why we invest so little in heaven is because our assurance of heavenly things is so weak. I say it again. The reason why we accumulate so much on earth and the reason why we invest so little in heaven is because our assurance of heavenly things, our assurance in heavenly things is so weak. If you really believe that your time here on this earth is just a moment, and you have an existence forever in heaven, then where would you make your greatest investment? Where would you make your greatest investment? The Bible tells us that our lives here on earth are just a moment. Just a moment in the grand scheme of things. Psalm 103 verses 15 through 16 says, "As for man, his days are like grass. He flourishes like a flower of the field, for the wind passes over it and it is gone, and its place knows it no more." We're here for a little while. We're like the grass of the field that's flourishing one day, and then the hot winds blast it and it's gone, and it's as if it never even existed. Psalm 90, verses 5 through 6, talking about mankind, says this, "You sweep them away as with a flood. They are like a dream, like grass that is renewed in the morning. In the morning it flourishes and is renewed. In the evening it fades and withers." And James goes on to tell us in the New Testament that our lives are like a vapor, like a mist that's there one minute, one moment, and gone the next. You're just going to be here for a moment. I'm just going to be here for a moment. And the Bible declares that beyond this life is an everlasting existence, either in heaven or in hell. And if you really believe that your life is just a moment and there's an everlasting existence beyond this life, then I ask you, where would any wise person have his or her focus? Where would any wise person be making their investment? The reason why we try to accumulate so much stuff on this earth and make such a small investment in heaven is because we aren't really convinced of what the Bible says about heaven. That's the bottom line. And so this morning, as we look at these verses, I want to give you three principles that Jesus gives us here for true financial freedom. Many of you guys used to listen to Larry Burkett. Some of you listen to Dave Ramsey. It's all about financial freedom, right? We hear a lot about financial freedom. And it's interesting to me that nearly every time you hear people talk about financial freedom, they talk about getting to the place where you own things. Or getting to the place where you have no debt so you can own more things. You can apply for a credit card and get more things. And don't get me wrong, I'm all about being debt-free. I'm really just picking up on the language there. I don't disagree that we are a nation that's enslaved to debt and it needs to stop. I don't disagree with that at all. But it's just interesting to me that the thought process that our world defines financial freedom as owning things. When in these verses, we're going to see that true financial freedom is the freedom to divest yourself of things. It's the freedom not to own, but to give. It's the freedom not to accumulate, but to invest. And not to invest here, not to invest in here, the here and now, but to invest in forever. That's freedom. That's true financial freedom. So here are the three principles. True financial freedom is found in the assurance of divine generosity. True financial freedom is found in the assurance of divine generosity. Look at verse 31. Fear not, little flock, for it's your Father's good pleasure to give you the kingdom. And we looked at this a little bit last week. He begins with fear not. And he's talking to genuine disciples, followers of Christ. And he calls them little flock. That speaks of powerlessness. That speaks of weakness. What's a flock? A flock is a bunch of sheep that needs to be taken care of. And on top of that, they're a little flock in the midst of a great big world. So from an earthly point of view and a material point of view, we might be people that are tempted to be afraid. But Jesus says, don't be afraid. And if you think about the fact that he begins that way, and you think back to verses 29 and 31, it begins to make more sense. Because he tells us in verse 29 that there's something that we are not to seek after. And then he tells us in verse 31 that there is something that we are to seek after. In verse 29, we're not to seek or be worried about eating and drinking. Don't seek material things. And what are we to seek? Verse 31, we are to seek his kingdom, right? And if you think about living that kind of life, maybe there's a new fear introduced into your life. I mean, is it safe to live like this? Is it safe to live for the kingdom? Is it safe to live for God? Is it wise to live like this? Is it wise for me not to live like the rest of the world lives and seek for my material safety, but instead seek to invest life in heavenly things? Invest my life in heavenly things. If I'm going to seek the kingdom, is that a safe way to live? Are there any guarantees in that? And Jesus says, don't be afraid. Don't have fears about that. Why? Because it's your Father's good pleasure to give you the kingdom. In this world, do we ever seek after things that we never arrive at? In our lives, in this world, do we ever seek after things that we never arrive at? Is it possible to have goals and dreams and aspirations, even to put forth a great deal of effort and see it as wasted effort and see it as wasted years, as a wasted investment because it never happens, it never comes to pass? Sure, happens all the time. Anybody who's honest would say that that's been an experience of their lives. But Jesus says to his followers, you never have to be afraid of aiming your life at heavenly investment. You never have to be afraid of investing in the kingdom because your hopes will not be disappointed. You will not be disappointed. You will not be embarrassed. That's what Paul says when he says, I am not ashamed of the gospel of Christ. I will never be ashamed of the gospel of Christ. I'll never be ashamed by the promises of Christ. I'll never be put to disappointment. You will not aim your life at heaven in this world and one day discover that Jesus deceived you. That will not happen. That God's word produced a life that ends with a great letdown. That's not going to be the lot of God's people. No, you can aim at the kingdom of God knowing this, that it is God's delight, that it's His desire, that it's His good pleasure to give you everything, get this, to give you everything He has told you to seek after. God does not tell you to seek something and then He doesn't give it to you. If He tells you to seek something, then seek it because it's His good pleasure. It's His delight to give you what He has told you to seek for. It is safe to live your life for the kingdom because it's God's plan. It's God's purpose. It's His sovereign will to give you everything He told you to seek for. Let me illustrate this. Imagine that you have two piles of treasure in front of you. On your left, you have a pile of treasure that can only enrich you temporarily. That can only enrich you in this life. In addition, not only will it enrich you temporarily, there's no guarantee that you will ever get it. You may spend your whole life running after it, and you may never arrive at it. And in addition to there being no guarantee that you will ever get this pile of treasure, if you ever get it, you can't keep it. One day it's going to be gone, all of it. Now on your right, there is another pile of treasure, and it has everlasting value. And the one who gives it away has told you to seek it and that it's His pleasure to give it to you. And if you get it, you never lose it. There's your two piles of treasure. Which one would a wise person seek after? Well, that's what Jesus is telling us. Seek His kingdom. And know that if you seek it, you will have this assurance and have of divine generosity. This assurance of divine generosity. It is His pleasure to give the ones He calls to seek it. It's His pleasure to give it to them. The assurance of this kingdom is real. You have the guarantee of this kingdom. You don't have to be afraid to seek after it. You don't have to be afraid to live for it because you're going to get it. And by the way, if you know Jesus Christ as your Lord and Savior, there is a sense in which you already have it. A sense you already have it. The Father has already given it to you. You say, in what sense? In a spiritual sense. Romans 14 and verse 17 says this, "For the kingdom of God is not a matter of eating and drinking, but of righteousness and peace and joy in the Holy Spirit." The moment one trusts in Christ as Lord and Savior, God gives to that person a gift. And that gift is the very righteousness of His Son. And in that gift of righteousness is found peace, peace with God and peace from God. That is what belongs to the children of God right now. You have entered God's kingdom. Jesus is your Lord and your King. God has come to rule in your life. And you know the blessed life right now. The blessed life is yours right now. You know the kingdom right now. You have the kingdom right now, and you ought to be, and I ought to be, pursuing the things that belong to that realm. We are to be pursuing righteousness and peace and joy in the Holy Spirit. This is how we live our lives right now, focused on those things. But in addition, there's another aspect of God's kingdom that we will know in the future, that He's promised to give us in the future. And that is the promise of our presence in heaven. our promise of being in glory forever. Those who are God's in Christ have the hope of glory, Romans 1:27. God's people have the guarantee of really experiencing life in His presence, of really being in heaven, because they have been sealed by the Holy Spirit of God. Ephesians 1 verses 13 and 14 says, "In Him you also, when you heard the word of truth, the gospel of your salvation, and believed in Him, were sealed with the promised Holy Spirit, who is the guarantee of our inheritance until we acquire possession of it to the praise of His glory." What's our inheritance? It's glory. It's glorification. Ephesians 4 and verse 30 says, "And do not grieve the Holy Spirit of God." And my friends, only believers can grieve the Holy Spirit of God. I hope we know that. "Do not grieve the Holy Spirit of God, by whom you were sealed for the day of redemption." What's that day? That is the culmination of our salvation. That is the ultimate of our redemption. That is glory. This is what we receive in our relationship with Jesus Christ. And it's what has been given to us. Notice the text does not say it is the Father's good pleasure to give to you out of the kingdom. Rather, it says it's the Father's good pleasure to give you the kingdom. The kingdom. And all that belongs to the kingdom. And why wouldn't He? After all, He's given us His Son, right? Romans 8:32, "He who did not spare His own Son, but gave Him up for us all, how will He not also with Him graciously give us all things?" Could God give us any more than He has given us in His Son? Well, what then will He keep from us? He will give us all things. Romans 8, 16 and 17 says, "The Spirit Himself bears witness with our spirit that we are children of God, and if children, then heirs, heirs of God and fellow heirs with Christ, provided we suffer with Him in order that we may also be glorified with Him." You know who the people of God are. You know who those are that have this inheritance, because their allegiance is with Jesus Christ right now. He is their Lord. He is their Savior. They serve Him. They're devoted to Him. Jesus is their treasure right now. Why is our treasure in heaven? Because that's where our Savior is. That's where our Savior is. Wherever He is where our treasure is. He is our treasure. And He should be our focus. So we are free to focus on our future. We are free to focus on the kingdom, because the kingdom is a reality. We will not pursue this kingdom. We will not pursue the kingdom of God, the kingdom of heaven, and be disappointed, because we have the assurance of divine generosity. It is our Father's good pleasure to give us the kingdom, to give His children the kingdom.
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